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1: Good morning, I'm Laura Devoy. Advocates say alcohol and gambling advertising is getting out of hand, with every NRL and AFL club sponsored by at least one alcohol company. The Foundation for Alcohol Research and Education's latest State of Play report shows every NRL club and five AFL clubs also have gambling sponsorships, and all television broadcasts are sponsored by alcohol and gambling companies. Independent Senator David Pocock, who has been calling for tougher reforms, told the ABC the ads have gone too far.
2: It's gone beyond just a sponsorship model to a revenue model, where we now know that the NRL, the AFL are actually getting a kickback back on bets placed on their sport. And as a senator, it's pretty tragic that the leaders of these sports refuse to turn up to a Senate inquiry to actually explain themselves.
1: The federal government is moving to close a loophole in its tax reforms to allow people to continue to negatively gear homes inherited from their late or former spouse. Shannon Kirkwood reports.
3: In this year's budget, Labor announced plans to limit negative gearing to new builds, but said existing investment properties would be grandfathered. Concerns were raised about people who inherited their partner's share of a jointly owned property, with fears it could be treated as acquired after the cut-off date. Yesterday, the government announced plans for a so-called widow's tax, which will allow negative gearing to continue after inheritance or property settlement. Public consultation will be open for 2 weeks.
1: Jetstar customers will soon have to fork out at least $25 for overhead baggage. The airline has announced it will remove the 7-kilogram carry-on weight limit from February next year. All bookings will include an underseat bag, such as a handbag or backpack, and customers will have to pay for a second, larger bag to be placed in the overhead locker. In a statement, CEO Stephanie Tully says customers and crew consistently identified having bags weighed at the gate and struggling to find room in the overhead lockers as the more stressful parts of the airport experience. Wildlife rehabilitators and community organisations in Western Australia will share in $2 million in funding to prepare for the impacts of H5 bird flu. The state government says grants will support practical, community-led projects that reduce biosecurity risks, strengthen wildlife rehabilitation capacity, and help protect vulnerable native species. It comes after Australia recorded its first mass mortality event, with local transmission also confirmed across the border in South Australia. New polling shows more than 2 in 3 voters across New South Wales support increased government investment in community housing. The sector has launched a new campaign called Community Made, which brings together residents, providers and experts calling for urgent housing action. Nearly 70,000 people in New South Wales are in need of safe and secure housing. CEO of the Community Housing Industry Association New South Wales, Luke Achterstraat, wants the government to commit $26 billion.
4: Now, we think that could deliver 50,000 new community homes by 2050. In addition to that, we're calling on the next New South Wales government to make sure that we're bringing our existing housing stock up to a modern standard by 2040. So we're asking to create a $4 billion Better Social Homes program.
1: Turning to sports, St Kilda's Max King has undergone surgery on a troubled hamstring after being ruled out for the rest of the AFL season. Jack Silvani is a chance of playing this week despite dislocating his shoulder last week, and Cooper Sharman faces a fitness test after being sidelined for the past fortnight with a calf injury.
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12: My name is Detective Inspector Mina Wolseley, attached to Auburn Police Area Command, New South Wales Police. My message to parents in relation to the purchasing of e-bikes for their children is to be cautious and careful. A number of issues they need to make sure they're aware of when purchasing and allowing their children to ride e-bikes. Make sure they wear a helmet. Make sure that they do not mess around with the wattage and the throttle of the e-bike to ensure the safety of their children. Make sure they ride on the footpath and they are cautious of pedestrians and other footpath users, and they do not ride it on the roads. My other message is really think about whether you want to buy an expensive e-bike that could cause harm to your children if used inappropriately. So please be mindful of

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All praise is due to Allah, and may Allah raise the rank of Prophet Muhammad, peace be upon him, and protect his nation from that which he fears for them. Dear brothers and sisters in Islam, let us first have the proper intention in our hearts to attend the lesson for the obedience of Allah subhanahu wa ta'ala. Thereafter, Imam Ali radiyallahu anhu wa karramallahu wajhahu said, من كان في طلب العلم كانت الجنة في طلبه ومن كان في طلب المعاصي كانت النار في طلبه. Literally these words mean, whoever is after knowledge of the religion, paradise is after him. And whoever is after sins, hellfire is after him. Meaning the one who seeks the knowledge of the religion in this life, this is the way to paradise. And the one who is committing sins, he is on this path, the path of sins, this is the path of hellfire. In another incident, Imam Ali radiallahu anhu said, knowledge guards you. However, you guard your money. If you have money, you need to guard your money. You might put them in the safe. If you have a car, you might put an alarm for it. And you're always worried about your money. You protect your money. But when you seek the knowledge of the religion, that knowledge will protect you. The knowledge of the religion will protect you. In our lesson, we'll talk about seeking blessings by the relics of the Prophet sallallahu alaihi wasallam. What the Sahaba did, and what did the Prophet sallallahu alaihi wasallam teach them regarding this matter? Know that the companions, may Allah raise their ranks, used to seek blessings by the relics of the Prophet sallallahu alaihi wasallam in his life and after his death. Muslims after them continued in following their steps in seeking blessings by the relics of the Prophet sallallahu alaihi wasallam up to our day. And the permissibility of such a matter is deduced from the action of the Prophet sallallahu alaihi wasallam when he distributed his hair and after he shaved it during the farewell Hajj that he performed sallallahu alaihi wasallam, and the distribution of the clippings of his nails sallallahu alaihi wasallam. Let's talk about distributing the hair of the Prophet amongst the companions. Al-Bukhari and Muslim both narrated from the root of Anas ibn Malik, may Allah raise his rank,

Also Imam Ahmad in his Musnad from the root of Abdullah ibn Zayd narrated this matter. In Sahih Muslim, this is what is mentioned word for word in Sahih Muslim. When the Prophet sallallahu alaihi wasallam threw the pebbles in the Jamrah, that basin, you know, when one performs Hajj, he would go to Mina. In Mina, there are three locations, three basins, like basins, called Jamrah, like a round hole, where they throw the pebbles in each of them. This is one of the requisites of Al-Hajj, one of the wajibat of Al-Hajj. The Prophet sallallahu alaihi wasallam threw the pebbles, then he made his slaughtering, then he shaved his head. He gave the barber the right side of his head and he said, shave here. So the barber shaved the right side of his head. Then the Prophet sallallahu alaihi wasallam gave the shaved hair to Abu Talha al-Ansari, one of the renowned figures of Al-Ansar in Medina, those who supported the Prophet sallallahu alaihi wasallam. Then the Prophet gave the barber the other side, which is the left side of his head, and the barber shaved it. And the Prophet sallallahu alaihi wasallam gave the shaved hair to Abu Talha and said to him, give it to people. So the first section, the Prophet sallallahu alaihi wasallam gave it to Abu Talha for himself to keep, and the left side he gave it to Abu Talha so he can distribute it amongst people. In another narration for Imam Muslim as well, the Prophet sallallahu alaihi wasallam started with the right side of his head, then he distributed his hair and he gave each one of the people around him one or two. So every single one received either one hair or two from the hair of the Prophet sallallahu alaihi wasallam. Then he shaved the left side and he gave it to Abu Talha. In another narration as well, for Imam Muslim, the Prophet sallallahu alaihi wasallam pointed to the right section and he said to the barber, shave here. And he shaved, then he distributed his hair to the people around him. Then he gave him the other side of his head and he shaved it and he gave the hair to Sulaim, also one of the female companions. Sulaim, by the way, was very keen to seek blessings by the relics of the Prophet sallallahu alaihi wasallam. So she got from his hair, and this is a blessing. Also, it was mentioned as well that the Prophet sallallahu alaihi wasallam used to come to her house, sleep in her house on her bed. And one day, they told her, the Prophet sallallahu alaihi wasallam is sleeping in your house on your bed. And she came. She's related to the Prophet sallallahu alaihi wasallam. And it was a very hot day, and the Prophet sallallahu alaihi wasallam was sweating to an extent that his sweat was dripping on the bed and it gathered on a piece of leather on the bed. So Sulaim grabbed that piece of leather and she took it and she started squeezing it in some bottles she had. She had some bottles and she started squeezing the sweat of the Prophet, filling these bottles. That when the Prophet sallallahu alaihi wasallam woke up, he realized because of this movement, and he saw her putting his sweat in these bottles. And he said to her, what are you doing, Sulaim? What did she say to him? She said, O Messenger of Allah, we want to take your sweat, seek and buy blessings for our children. What did the Prophet sallallahu alaihi wasallam say to her? He didn't say, how could you seek blessings by my sweat? Rather, he said to her, as-sabti, you are right.
This is narrated by Imam Muslim in his Sahih, in a chapter that he titled Seeking Blessings by the Scent of the Sweat of the Prophet sallallahu alaihi wasallam. He put it under that section. Also, he mentioned another hadith in the same chapter that Umm Sulaim was gathering the sweat of the Prophet in a battle, and the Prophet sallallahu alaihi wasallam asked her, "What are you doing?" She said, "We take it to use it as perfume, and we add it to the perfume that we have, and that would make it the best." And the Prophet sallallahu alaihi wasallam did not forbid her from doing such a thing. That's in Sahih Muslim, and that is the title for it: Seeking Blessings by the Scent of the Sweat of the Prophet sallallahu alaihi wasallam. This is because the Prophet is full of barakah, full of blessing, sallallahu alaihi wasallam. His sweat used to come out of his body as perfume, musk. Not like our sweat that would give a bad smell. For the Prophet sallallahu alaihi wasallam, it used to be like musk. So she collected the sweat of the Prophet and put it in that bottle she had, and she said, "We seek blessings by it for our children." So when she would put from the sweat of the Prophet on them, they will be blessed. And the Prophet sallallahu alaihi wasallam said to her, "You are right." He didn't say, "You are wrong." He didn't say, "You have committed shirk," as those ignorant and narrow-minded people say these days. They forbid people from seeking blessings by the relics of the Prophet sallallahu alaihi wasallam, claiming that this is shirk wal iyazu billah. First, from the hadith that we have mentioned and we started our lesson with, that when the Prophet performed the farewell hajj, and remember, learn the hadith, learn the proof, that in his farewell hajj, the Prophet only performed hajj once, and he did 4 umrahs. That was called the farewell hajj. When he performed the farewell hajj, and it is sunnah for men, when they want to shave or trim to fulfill the integral of hajj, it's better to shave instead of trimming. And the Prophet sallallahu alaihi wasallam shaved all his hair. And the Prophet didn't have bald patches in his head. His hair was thick, and even at his old age, around 63, when he died sallallahu alaihi wasallam, he had only about 20 white hairs, that's all, in his head and in his beard. So it remained black. Most of his hair was black, and his head was full of hair. So when he shaved, imagine that he distributed the hair to the companions. And obviously, the Prophet sallallahu alaihi wasallam did not distribute his hair amongst the companions so they can eat the hair of the Prophet, because the hair is not edible. Rather, it's very obvious the Prophet is guiding his nation, teaching his nation to seek blessings by his relics sallallahu alaihi wasallam. And every one of the companions in that session had the opportunity, the privilege, to take one of the hair of the Prophet. And some even took 2. And they continued seeking blessings by them to an extent that some of them even made a will before they died that when I die, I want you to bury this hair with me, to put it with me in the grave, and I hope that I might be saved from the torture because of it. Aisha radiallahu anha, the wife of the Prophet sallallahu alaihi wasallam, did that. So the Prophet sallallahu alaihi wasallam distributed his hair amongst the companions so they can seek blessings by it, and they can teach others as well. And they continued on this. And they even handed in some of these hair from one generation to another generation. Up to now, alhamdulillah, we have
in many Islamic countries, some of the hair of the Prophet sallallahu alaihi wasallam in Egypt, in Palestine, in Al-Jazar Mosque in Akka, in Lebanon, in Masjid Al-Mansur Al-Kabir in Tripoli, they have some. In Turkey they have heaps, in the United Emirates they have, in Pakistan, in many countries they still have from the hair of the Prophet sallallahu alaihi wasallam, and some of them would present them during special nights, like the night of Al-Qadr in Ramadan. The night of Al-Qadr in Ramadan, the last Friday of Ramadan, they would bring it out for people so people can seek blessings by it. This tradition has continued from the time of the Sahaba. May Allah raise their ranks up to now. They seek blessings by the relics of the Prophet sallallahu alaihi wasallam. Also Imam Ahmad radiyallahu anhu used to seek blessings by the hair of the Prophet sallallahu alaihi wasallam. And he's the one who narrated that the Prophet sallallahu alaihi wasallam clipped his fingernails once, and he distributed the clippings amongst the companions as well. And that is very obvious that the Prophet did not distribute the clippings of his fingernails so they can eat them, rather to seek blessings by them. Also, it was narrated in Sahih Muslim from the root of Asma, the daughter of Abu Bakr, sister of Aisha, may Allah raise their rank, that her servant Abdullah ibn Kaysan said, she brought out a cloak that was to the Prophet sallallahu alaihi wasallam, and she said it was with Aisha, her sister. So after the Prophet sallallahu alaihi wasallam died, it was with Aisha. When Aisha died, she said, I took it from Aisha. And the Prophet sallallahu alaihi wasallam used to wear it. That's the sister of Aisha, the daughter of Abu Bakr radiyallahu anhu. So what did she do with that cloak of the Prophet sallallahu alaihi wasallam? She said, we would soak it in water for the sick people to drink from that water, seeking cure by Allah subhanahu wa ta'ala and the blessings of the Prophet sallallahu alaihi wasallam. So if a person is sick, he would come to her and she would bring that cloak, put it in water, then from that water the sick person would drink from it. And she said, by the will of Allah subhanahu wa ta'ala, that sick would be cured. He would be cured by the blessings of the Prophet sallallahu alaihi wasallam, because that cloak touched the skin of the Prophet sallallahu alaihi wasallam. So imagine what would happen to that piece of fabric when it touched the skin of the Prophet sallallahu alaihi wasallam. So when one is seeking blessings by it, is not seeking blessings by a normal piece of fabric, rather one is seeking blessings by something that touched the Prophet sallallahu alaihi wasallam. And that also is proven in another hadith narrated by At-Tabarani, that Hanzala ibn Hizyam said, I came with my grandfather to the Prophet sallallahu alaihi wasallam, and his grandfather said to the Prophet sallallahu alaihi wasallam, O Messenger of Allah, I have children and grandchildren. Some of them have beads and some of them haven't. Meaning some are small, some are older. And this is the youngest. That's Hanzala ibn Hizyam who is mentioning this. The Prophet sallallahu alaihi wasallam brought him closer to him. Then the Prophet sallallahu alaihi wasallam cast his hand over his head and he said, Barakallahu feek. May Allah bless you. Then it was said, if a person
if a person has a swollen face, they will bring him to Hanzala, not to the Prophet, because that's after the death of the Prophet. They would bring him to Hanzala. And a person would say, Bismillah, ala mawdi'i kaffi Rasulillah, sallallahu alayhi wa sallam. So he would place his hand on his head, where the Prophet sallallahu alayhi wa sallam cast his hand over his head. He would wipe his head saying, Bismillah, ala mawdi'i kaffi Rasulillah. That's the place where the Prophet sallallahu alayhi wa sallam passed his hand over. So by doing this, then he would place his hand on the face of the one whose face is swollen, the cheek is swollen, say Bismillah, and by the will of Allah, that swell would disappear instantly. Also, they would bring like a sheep, female sheep goat, whose udder is swollen as well, and he would do the same. Say Bismillah, ala mawdi'i kaffi Rasulillah, then he would pass his hand over the udder and it will be cured by the will of Allah subhanahu wa ta'ala. This is because the Prophet sallallahu alayhi wa sallam is full of blessings. Also, Thabit al-Bunani, he is well-known follower. Whenever he used to see Anas ibn Malik, Anas ibn Malik had the privilege to serve the Prophet sallallahu alayhi wa sallam for 10 years. For 10 years, he served the Prophet sallallahu alayhi wa sallam. That's why you hear many hadith عن Anas ibn Malik, through the root of Anas ibn Malik, because he served the Prophet 10 years, he was with him, learning from him. So Anas had that privilege to be with the Prophet for 10 years, serving the Prophet. Thabit al-Bunani used to go to Anas, and he used to say to him, give me your hands. Then he would kiss him and say, these are the hands that touched the Prophet sallallahu alayhi wa sallam. He would kiss him because his hands touched the hands of the Prophet and touched the Prophet, so he would kiss him. Then he would come to him and kiss his eyes and say, these are the eyes that saw the Prophet sallallahu alayhi wa sallam. To that extent, they used to love the Prophet sallallahu alayhi wa sallam and long for him. Abu Ayyub al-Ansari, Khalid ibn Zayd, Abu Ayyub al-Ansari. He's also one of the famous companions and the renowned ones in Medina. When the Prophet sallallahu alayhi wa sallam immigrated to Medina, the first house the Prophet sallallahu alayhi wa sallam went into was his house. So he had the privilege as well that the Prophet stayed in his house for a while. Khalid ibn Zayd, Abu Ayyub al-Ansari, after the death of the Prophet and the death of Abu Bakr and Umar and Uthman and Ali, during the rulership of Bani Umayyad, he came to the grave of the Prophet sallallahu alayhi wa sallam. He put his face on the grave out of his love to the Prophet, and he started wiping his face on the grave of the Prophet sallallahu alayhi wa sallam. Marwan ibn al-Hakam, who was an unjust ruler, saw him. He didn't know at the beginning that that was Abu Ayyub al-Ansari. He thought a normal person. So he approached him by saying, do you know what you're doing? As he came closer, he realized that that was Abu Ayyub al-Ansari, not a normal person, one of the renowned and famous companions. Then Abu Ayyub al-Ansari looked at him and said, yes, I know what I'm doing. I came for the Prophet and not for the stones. That's what you need to learn, how to refute the claim
of those who say, you cannot do such a thing, it's just a stone. Say to them, as Abu Ayyub said, I didn't come for the stone, I came for the Prophet sallallahu alaihi wasallam. So had it been a normal grave for any person, it wouldn't have the blessings that it has when it covered and encompassed the Prophet sallallahu alaihi wasallam. The scholars of Islam even said that the soil that surrounded the grave of the Prophet sallallahu alaihi wasallam is better than al-arsh. This spot is a very blessed one because the Prophet sallallahu alaihi wasallam is buried in that spot. So Abu Ayyub al-Ansari said to him, yes, I know what I'm doing. I came for the Prophet and didn't come for the stone. So a normal stone wouldn't have the blessings when it's on its own. But because it surrounded the grave of the Prophet, now this whole area became blessed. So he said to him, I came for the Prophet, didn't come for the stone. I heard the Prophet sallallahu alaihi wasallam saying, do not cry when you see that the just rulers are ruling, but rather you should cry when you see that the unjust ones are ruling. So he was insinuating that Marwan is not a just ruler. So you come into me, you are an unjust person, you come into me and you are objecting to me placing my cheeks on the grave of the Prophet, and I know what I'm doing, I'm not doing something wrong, I have come for the sake of the Prophet sallallahu alaihi wasallam and not just to seek blessings by normal stones. Also, amongst the proofs, what Imam al-Bukhari narrated from the root of Sahl ibn Sa'd, may Allah raise his rank, that once a lady came with a piece of garment, full, like long one, to the Prophet sallallahu alaihi wasallam, and she gave it as a present to the Prophet sallallahu alaihi wasallam. And she said, I've done this by my own hands. So she did it, and she wanted the Prophet to wear it. The Prophet sallallahu alaihi wasallam took it, because the Prophet would not reject a present. So the Prophet accepted this present from her. Then a person said to the Prophet sallallahu alaihi wasallam, O Messenger of Allah, give it to me so I can wear it. So it was given to the Prophet, and the Prophet sallallahu alaihi wasallam, and he was wrapping it around his body. Then that companion said to the Prophet, give it to me so I can wear it. The Prophet sallallahu alaihi wasallam went back inside, took it off, then he wore something else, then he went out and he gave it to that companion. Then some companion said to him, you didn't do well, to that companion. Meaning, you know that the Prophet sallallahu alaihi wasallam would not reject any request. So if you were to ask him, you know, he would give it to you. However, the Prophet sallallahu alaihi wasallam was in need of it. Then that person said, I swear to God, I did not ask the Prophet sallallahu alaihi wasallam to give it to me so I can wear it in my normal days. Rather, I asked the Prophet to give it to me so I wanted to use it as my shroud when I die. And Sahal said, and it was his shroud. So they shrouded him with it. That was his kafan, the shroud. So why did he ask the Prophet sallallahu alaihi wasallam about this piece of garment that looks like a cloak? Because he wanted his body to be wrapped with it
after the Prophet sallallahu alaihi wasallam wore it. Also, Imam al-Bukhari narrated, as you can see, there are many proofs in Bukhari and Muslim. These two books are enough for those whose hearts are open to understand the meaning of seeking blessings by the relics of the Prophet sallallahu alaihi wasallam. In Sahih al-Bukhari as well, that Bilal al-Habashi, the one who used to make the adhan for the Prophet sallallahu alaihi wasallam, used to take the water that was used by the Prophet sallallahu alaihi wasallam to perform his wudu. So when he makes wudu, that water that drips from his organs would be gathered, and Bilal started seeking blessings by it, and people would do the same as well. And if any of the companions would miss out the opportunity to take from that water, then he would check whose hand is still wet from that water, then he would wipe his hand over his hand, just to get from the water that touched the body of the Prophet sallallahu alaihi wasallam. That's in Sahih al-Bukhari as well. Ibn Abi Shayba, the author of Al-Musannaf as well, narrated that the hadith that the companions of the Prophet sallallahu alaihi wasallam, after the Prophet finishes delivering the speech on the pulpit, and you know the pulpit that they built to the Prophet, it had knobs, and the Prophet used to place his hand on that knob. When the Prophet finishes delivering his speech, and after people leave the mosque, they would take the opportunity and run towards the pulpit and place their hands on that knob of the pulpit, seeking blessings, touching it and making dua. That's what he said. And he said, I saw Yazid doing the same. So those are the Sahaba of the Prophet. They appreciated the blessings of the Prophet sallallahu alaihi wasallam, and they never missed an opportunity where they can seek blessings by the relics of the Prophet sallallahu alaihi wasallam. We ask Allah subhanahu wa ta'ala to grant us the blessings of the relics of the Prophet sallallahu alaihi wasallam, to have the chance to seek blessings by the relics of the Prophet sallallahu alaihi wasallam, whatever is available these days. In Turkey, they have the sword of the Prophet, they have the cloak of the Prophet, and they have the turban of the Prophet sallallahu alaihi wasallam, and the hair of the Prophet. They have many of the relics of the Prophet sallallahu alaihi wasallam in the museum. They have them in a museum. You can go and see them and seek blessings by them. And we ask Allah to keep us steadfast on the path of the Prophet sallallahu alaihi wasallam. Ameen. And Allah subhanahu wa ta'ala knows best. We say La ilaha illallah 3 times.

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1: Hello, I'm Laura Devoy. Victoria's Anti-Corruption Commission has found serious and concerning conduct by state ministers, MPs and public servants. In 2018, the Independent Broad-Based Anti-Corruption Commission opened an investigation after receiving complaints the Secretary of the United Firefighters Union blackmailed or compromised then-Premier Daniel Andrews. In its final report released this morning, IBAC said it did not find evidence for the alleged blackmail and it did not establish the conduct investigated met the definition of corrupt conduct. IBAC has previously asked for the definition to be changed. Premier Ben Carroll says he has promised to broaden the definition.
2: We will pass legislation to give IBAC the powers that it has been asking for, and that is what I'm doing.
1: Commissioner Victoria Elliott told the ABC former Premier Daniel Andrews authorised a so-called backroom deal with the union's secretary, Peter Marshall.
3: And their actions in conducting this deal was contrary to government policy procedures, their respective codes of conduct, conventions. And that, as you said, Mr. Marshall was able to use that as leverage.
1: The High Court has overturned the reduced sentence handed to a man who pleaded guilty to murdering Queensland woman Emma Lovell on Boxing Day 2022. The man, who cannot be named for legal reasons, was initially sentenced to 14 years in prison, but that was reduced on appeal. The High Court today found the Court of Appeal should not have interfered with the original term. The cost of installing solar systems will be slashed by about 20% for small businesses. The Climate and Energy Minister, Chris Bowen, will use an address to the National Press Club today to announce an expansion of the small-scale renewable energy scheme. Solar systems of up to 1 megawatt will be eligible for financial incentives, taking about 20% off the installation price. Researchers say the meningococcal B vaccine could help to lower the risk of gonorrhea. A study led by Adelaide University in partnership with NT Health found 2 doses of the vaccine were associated with a 38% lower risk of gonorrhea notifications in young people aged 14 to 22. Gonorrhea is a sexually transmitted infection which can lead to infertility. The number of cases in Australia has doubled over the past 10 years. Researchers say the rollout of the vaccine should be another tool to reduce unacceptably high rates of both conditions. Consumer group Choice has delivered its verdict on the best laundry detergent. After analysing more than 40 popular laundry powders, liquids and capsules, it's determined overall powders are the best performing for both top and front loaders. While a water-only wash was given a 48% cleaning score, around 10% lower than the worst performing liquid. The role of assistance dogs is being highlighted this week. Assistance Dogs Australia helps breed, train and place highly skilled assistance dogs with people living with physical disabilities, autism and post-traumatic stress disorder. Chief Executive Tim Taylor says it takes nearly 2 years and more than $60,000 to train a dog.
4: We breed our dogs and at 8 weeks they go into our puppy kindergarten, which is actually the only one of its kind here in Australia. At 18 weeks they then get placed with puppy raisers as volunteers. Before they come into advanced training, the 6-month program before we place for the person with disability.
1: Turning to sport, in tennis, Talia Gibson has beaten French Open finalist Maya Halinska in straight sets at the Canadian Open. Daria Kazatkina and Maya Joynter also through to the third round. Alexei Popperin won his first round match this morning.
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0: A message of mercy, a legacy of guidance, a way of life that has shaped generations. He is Prophet Muhammad sallallahu alayhi wa sallam. The Islamic Charity Projects Association, under the patronage of Darul Fatwa, proudly invites you to the annual Mawlid celebration. 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Doors open at 3 p.m. with the program starting at 4 p.m. Visit mawlidconcert.org.au for more information. We remember his birth, honour his message and carry his legacy, because upon his way, we live.
1: إخوة الإيمان، لم يبق من وقت صلاة الظهر إلا القليل، فمن لم يؤدها فليبادر إليها. Dear listeners, the Dhuhr prayer time is ending very soon. Let the one who didn't pray yet to do so immediately.

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1: Hello, I'm Lewis Donaldson. The Federal Energy Minister says energy bills are higher than preferred, but says any claims nuclear could fix things quickly are from a fantasy world. Speaking at the National Press Club, Minister Chris Bowen says Australians are rightly concerned about high power prices, but he also says the unrealistic timeline of nuclear power won't help.
2: Now, there's an alternative approach: to stop, to get off, to rely more on the unreliable coal, which sees bills go up, or to somehow, in a fantasy world, bring nuclear into Australia in some realistic timeline, which is the most expensive form of energy available. That is not the answer to high bills.
1: Police officers in New South Wales will be required to wear and use a body-worn camera while undertaking operational duties. Laura Devoit reports.
3: The New South Wales Police Force has updated its policy following a recommendation by the Law Enforcement Conduct Commission. It made 15 recommendations after a review of numerous serious incidents in which available body-worn cameras were not switched on. An officer must now activate their body-worn camera in most operational circumstances. Those who do not wear or use or turn off their camera during an incident must make a record of their reason why. The changes have been welcomed by Police Commissioner Peter Johnson, who said in a statement the consistent and routine use of body-worn cameras should increase public confidence in the police force.
1: The High Court's decision to overturn the reduced sentence handed to the man who murdered Queensland woman Emma Lovell has been welcomed by the state's Attorney General. Ms Lovell was killed during a home invasion on Boxing Day in 2022. The perpetrator, who cannot be named for legal reasons, was initially sentenced to 14 years in prison, but that was reduced on appeal. The High Court today found the Court of Appeal should not have interfered with the original term. In a statement, Deb Frecklington says she will continue to stand up for victims and fight for a justice system that puts victims first. A national foundation supporting Australians with eating disorders says negative body talk has become normalised. The Butterfly Foundation says its survey has found that more than 4 in 5 respondents find it harder to speak kindly or positively about their own body or appearance than someone else's, and more than half said they'd skipped meals because of how they feel about their body. Head of Prevention Services Helen Burr details the findings.
4: 84% of Australians struggled to speak kindly about their own body or appearance. Almost 1 in 3 said a negative comment about their body had stayed with them for life.
1: New family daycare services are expanding access to early childhood education in regional areas across Australia. Not-for-profit Family Daycare Australia says it has supported local educators to establish home-based early learning services through the Australian government-funded Family Daycare Capability Trial. The organisation's CEO, Andrew Patterson, says more access to care is helping to ease local shortages.
5: Family daycare is an option of choice for upwards of 50,000 families already across the country, but we know it plays an incredibly important role in supporting areas where other forms of early childhood education and care aren't always viable.
1: Turning to sport, in tennis, Alex de Minaur and Talia Gibson are through to the third round of the Canadian Open. De Minaur beat fellow Aussie James Duckworth, while Gibson defeated French Open's finalist Maya Halinska. Alexei Popyrin won his first round match this morning. Maya Joint and Daria Kazatkina will play their second round matches tomorrow.
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0: This is an announcement from Darul Fatwa, the Islamic High Council of Australia. 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Classes are designed for non-Arabic speakers, covering the following content: defining the vocabulary of Matan al-Aqidah al-Nasafiyya, reading and memorizing Surah Nuh and Surah al-Jinn from Juz Tabarak, and Arabic language tuition, level 2 basic. 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
2: الأزهر سنتر in Australia is pleased to announce the launch of its Al-Azhar Quranic course. 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

A message of mercy, a legacy of guidance, a way of life that has shaped generations. He is Prophet Muhammad sallallahu alayhi wa sallam. The Islamic Charity Projects Association, under the patronage of Darul Fatwa, proudly invites you to the annual Mawlid celebration. Join us Sunday, the 6th of September, for an inspiring evening of Quran recitation, multicultural and kids club performances, remembrance and reflection at the Whitlam Leisure Centre, 90A Memorial Avenue, Liverpool. Doors open at 3 p.m. with the program starting at 4 p.m. Visit mawlidconcert.org.au for more information. We remember his birth, honour his message and carry his legacy, because upon his way, we

0: وشق له من اسمه ليجله وشق له من اسمه ليجله.
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2: Hello, I'm Lewis Donaldson. The Federal Energy Minister says energy bills are higher than preferred, but says any claims nuclear could fix things quickly are from a fantasy world. Speaking at the National Press Club, Minister Chris Bowen says Australians are rightly concerned about high power prices, but he also says the unrealistic timeline of nuclear power won't help.
3: Now, there's an alternative approach: to stop, to get off, to rely more on the unreliable coal, which sees bills go up, or to somehow, in a fantasy world, bring nuclear into Australia in some realistic timeline, which is the most expensive form of energy available. That is not the answer to high bills.
2: Police officers in New South Wales will be required to wear and use a body-worn camera while undertaking operational duties. Laura Devoit reports.
4: The New South Wales Police Force has updated its policy following a recommendation by the Law Enforcement Conduct Commission. It made 15 recommendations after a review of numerous serious incidents in which available body-worn cameras were not switched on. An officer must now activate their body-worn camera in most operational circumstances. Those who do not wear or use or turn off their camera during an incident must make a record of their reason why. The changes have been welcomed by Police Commissioner Peter Johnson, who said in a statement the consistent and routine use of body-worn cameras should increase public confidence in the police force.
2: The High Court's decision to overturn the reduced sentence handed to the man who murdered Queensland woman Emma Lovell has been welcomed by the state's Attorney General. Ms Lovell was killed during a home invasion on Boxing Day in 2022. The perpetrator, who cannot be named for legal reasons, was initially sentenced to 14 years in prison, but that was reduced on appeal. The High Court today found the Court of Appeal should not have interfered with the original term. In a statement, Deb Frecklington says she will continue to stand up for victims and fight for a justice system that puts victims first. A national foundation supporting Australians with eating disorders says negative body talk has become normalised. The Butterfly Foundation says its survey has found more than 4 in 5 respondents find it harder to speak kindly or positively about their own body or appearance than someone else's, and more than half said they'd skipped meals because of how they feel about their body. Head of Prevention Services Helen Burt details the findings.
5: 84% of Australians struggle to speak kindly about their own body or appearance. Almost 1 in 3 said a negative comment about their body had stayed with them for life.
2: New family daycare services are expanding access to early childhood education in regional areas across Australia. Not-for-profit Family Daycare Australia says it has supported local educators to establish home-based early learning services through the Australian government-funded Family Daycare Capability Trial. The organisation's CEO, Andrew Patterson, says more access to care is helping to ease local shortages.
6: Family daycare is an option of choice for upwards of 50,000 families already across the country, but we know it plays an incredibly important role in supporting areas where other forms of early childhood education and care aren't always viable.
2: Turning to sport, in tennis, Alex Diminor and Talia Gibson are through to the third round of the Canadian Open. Diminor beat fellow Aussie James Duckworth, while Gibson defeated French Open's finalist Maya Halinska. Alexei Popperin won his first round match this morning. Maya Joint and Daria Kazatkina will play their second round matches tomorrow.
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7: صلاة العصر إلا القليل فمن لم يؤدها فليبادر إليها. Dear listeners, the Asr prayer time is ending very soon. Let the one who didn't pray yet to do so immediately.

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0: Like wildfire, it tears through your life, leaving you empty, broken. You feel hopeless, powerless. But you're not. You are not beyond help. You do have other options. Join us as we break the silence of addiction, be it drugs, alcohol, or gambling, in a powerful new series, Breaking Free from Addiction, Real Stories of Struggle, Survival, and Success. Addiction is silent. Isn't it time we break the silence?
1: Welcome back to Breaking Free from Addiction. Today I'm joined with Muhammad Zahab, and with him we'll explore the different reasons that people, and especially young people, might turn to addictions, harmful addictions like drugs, alcohol, and gambling. So, my brother, thank you for joining us today.
2: Thank you. It's good to be here, as always, Habibi Shakil.
1: So I assume that you've, you know, experienced or you've dealt with people that have, you know, problematic addictions, and they might have come to you, especially working so closely with the youth. So what have you noticed are some of the main reasons, whether it be, you know, societal reasons or family reasons, or what are the main reasons that people turn to these harmful addictions?
2: Yeah, for sure. I can speak personally from a youth perspective, especially because I deal with a lot of the youth. And one thing I find is that there are a couple factors involved. Addiction doesn't happen out of nowhere. There are reasons. Sometimes the reasons gradually happen over time, and sometimes it's instant. You see the pattern happening, especially with youth, because of how youth are developed, how their brain works. This is now just naturally speaking. When you're talking about youth, you're talking about developing brains. So the part of the brain responsible for self-control and long-term thinking usually doesn't mature until like 25. That's what the scientists say. So the part of the brain that seeks pleasure and excitement, that develops a lot earlier. So basically you have a brain that craves pleasure but hasn't fully developed the ability to control impulses. Now, combine that with a society drowning in societal expectations, a society drowning in, nowadays especially, youth being consumed by that which doesn't benefit them, you end up having a variety of factors involved. One of them that I've found most common is that they don't have a purpose. When you don't have a purpose, when you're not driven to a goal, when your whole life, you're brought up chasing dopamine. You're brought up chasing short dopamine hits without you even realizing it. Your body naturally becomes inclined to doing what's easy and moves away from doing what's beneficial. And so an example of this is a brother who I knew who spent his time basically on his phone. Now, for him, that was harmless. But over time, he became addicted. And this is something people have to be aware of, especially if you're a parent or if you're a caring friend. Addiction is not what people think. It's not only gambling. It's not only drugs. It's not only alcohol. Addiction is phones, gaming, vaping now as well, social media validation. So all of this has to do with people getting addicted. And now it's everywhere. You look left, you look right, you look in front of you. I had a student at school. Their mother approached me because I have an impact on the students and they really look up to me. So she wanted me to talk to her child. The child's saying at 10 years of age, everyone has a phone, why can't I have a phone? And the question is, why are they asking that? What do they want to do on the phone? Like actually, if you think about it, what do they want to do? They want to do what their friends are doing, which is wasting their entire life on something that does not benefit them. It's not like they're on their phone searching up, for example, how to improve in geography and learning about globalization or learning what a compound is inside. No. They're on their phone for things that don't benefit them. So this brother who was drowning on his phone over time, eventually he got to a stage where he became addicted to his phone and he became lazy. And then through laziness, he

0: he didn't want to get a job. And then through not wanting to get a job, he ended up having a lot of free time doing nothing. And from a lot of free time doing nothing, he ended up on drugs.
1: Wow.
0: So it was a build up over time. A lot of people I find who don't have a purpose in life, because they're not busy with what benefits them, they're going to be busy with what does not benefit them. Another factor I found, and this is the one I was talking about that's gradual, is friends. This one I've seen way too many times. People getting dragged by their friends. I actually had someone who came up to me from the youth and he said, please get me out. He said, I'm stuck and I don't know how to stop. And when I had a chat with him, I realized it was the group of boys around him. I tried to get him away from them. He wouldn't. It was like I was removing half of him, a part of him. And he told me, no, I can't. He said, I can't leave them. So it was like this power struggle where he can't leave the ones who are destroying him, but he wants to leave what's destroying him.
1: Mm.
0: And now you start analyzing the factors and now you understand, all right, so it's not one thing or two things. It can be either or. It can be a person who, he actually grew up okay. He grew up in a good family. He never grew up disadvantaged. He never grew up in a single parent household. He never grew up in any of those, but he met the wrong crowd. And as the religion teaches us, and as the scholars of Islam always mention, they say, "As-sahibu sahib, imma ila al-jannah wa imma ila al-nar." They say that the friend drags you either to what's good or to what's bad, either to paradise or hell. And that's so true. The people that are around you, even if you, and a lot of kids fall for this trick and they'll tell their parents, no, I'm working on my friends.
1: Mm.
0: Yeah, what does working on them mean? Does it mean what you're working on is actually working, or you're trying and there's not, and it's a blockade and they're not even listening to you and they disregard you? Because in that case, what it's going to end up happening is it's going to switch. They'll end up impacting you. And that I've seen many times in my life. In fact, when I was younger, alhamdulillah, my parents, they were very wise in how they raised me. But I did start getting impacted in my behaviors, never to the extent of addiction, but I did start getting impacted by friends who I thought I was working on.
1: Mm.
0: And slowly, I saw myself being less attached to the religion and more attached to the world, to the worldly matters, to those short dopamine hits. And so then I found like, okay, hold on. My dad's right. The people he kept warning me about, they're actually impacting me. And it didn't happen overnight. It wasn't a self-revelation thing. No, it was a bit of my dad had to shake it out of me. He had to tell me, Muhammad, wake up. He had to really wake me up. And one day he actually cut me off from them. And at the time I was upset and then I realized. And then now if I look at where they are now, and first of all, I feel bad for them because I know how they were brought up in life and what caused them to be that way. But I know that they're not willing to change also. And so because of that, I end up in a good place, alhamdulillah, praise be to Allah, and thanks to my father and my mother. But they didn't. And so my dad, he was wise for doing that because it was either he lost me or he stepped in and did what he had to do as a father who loved his son. And so if we're talking about what are some of the factors regarding why people get addicted, amongst them is the people that are surrounding them. Amongst them is them not having a real purpose in life.
1: Mm.
0: Amongst them is them being disadvantaged. When I say disadvantaged, I mean the way the parents treat a child really impacts a child in his life. If he does not get attention from them in the way that he should, he will find that attention elsewhere. And usually that attention elsewhere is bad attention. And usually that attention elsewhere leads him to a bad path. And that's where he gets addicted.
1: Mm.
0: And so these are the three main. Now, of course, there's a lot more if you delve into them. But the three main ones that I experienced and the most detrimental that I've seen in my life from an anecdotal perspective, let's say, from someone who is talking based on his experience, those were the three main ones. Disadvantaged children from their family life, people who had the wrong crowd, were around the wrong crowd, and parents take that lightly, by the way.
1: Mm.
0: Many parents don't ask who their friends are around. They don't investigate what their friends are like. And that's a big deal. When growing up, my father said, you want to hang out, you hang out with your brothers. Those are your friends. So that's how he stressed the situation. He said, no, This is how we're going to do it. Oh, I want to go to this game. He said, yeah, we'll go together. And because he knew that I was thirsty for that social life, so he didn't, when we would go out, even if my dad would join us, he wouldn't make me feel or make us feel like he's a dad.
1: Mm.
0: He would treat us like a mate. And that's a big deal like that. He knew what he was doing. He said, I'm depriving him from here. I have to give. Eventually, you got to give in. You can't take from the child and not give anything. They have wants and needs as well. And so that's, you know, that's basically, those are the matters that I found were causes for addiction.
1: Mm.
0: Yeah.
1: Now, what about the issue of, you know, a person's environment? Sometimes they have a certain lifestyle or they do certain things where they become exposed. Like, for example, every night a person is locked away, everyone's asleep and he has his phone.
0: Mm.
1: Now, this is a way that people could find it difficult to leave these addictions if they're constantly being exposed to it. What do you have to say?
0: All human beings, and I want people to listen to this very carefully, every human being has the capacity to become addicted. The real question is, what will you choose to become addicted to? The habits you repeat today, yani, they may become what you're going to be remembered for tomorrow. And this is mentioned, this is deep in Islam. If we delve into it from an Islamic perspective, in Islam it's mentioned how even addiction, the cure for it is in Islam, especially regarding how it happens and what a person can do to stop it. I'll give you an example. The Prophet alayhi salatu wasalam, he said, when a person commits a sin, a black dot appears on his heart.
1: Mm.
0: And the more he repeats that sin, the more his heart blackens and that dot spreads and spreads until his heart becomes hard and blackened entirely. And when a person does a good deed, the opposite happens and his heart becomes enlightened. And the more good deeds he does, and so on. And the scholars actually used to say a statement derived from the religion. They would say, Al-ma'asiyatu ba'da al-ma'asiyati iqabu al-ma'asiyah. Wal-hasanatu ba'da al-hasanati thawabu al-hasana. They used to say that from the negative impact of a sin is that you will commit another sin. And from the positive impact of a good deed is that you are more inclined to do another good deed. And this is how a person can help themselves in their life, is to replace the acts that they have been addicted to that are not benefiting them with acts that benefit them. And this is why it's important, I was saying from before, to have a goal, a purpose in life. Because when you have a purpose in life, then you working towards that purpose, that's what you become addicted to. And you see, for example, you see the most richest entrepreneurs in the world, how they're addicted. They're so passionate about what they do, that even them who haven't learned Islam, they stay away from gambling. They stay, why? Because they're so passionate about their goal of making money, so driven in that goal that they don't want anything else that's going to affect it. Now, what happens when a person makes his addiction worshipping Allah, makes his addiction praying to Allah? And that can happen. People say, yeah, I've tried prayer, I didn't get addicted. Yeah, because you didn't repeat it enough. Just how do you get addicted to the phone? It's not a one-day thing. It's a repetition. You're constantly on your phone that you become addicted. And this, by the way, these apps and these technological forums and the like, this is not by chance that you get addicted to it. These companies, this is a financial gain. These companies, they study how dopamine hits work. And they design apps based on dopamine boosts.
1: Mm.
0: So they want to keep you on the screen because that's what makes them money. And so you're simply just falling for the trap. So a person who wants to remove addiction, you don't have to necessarily remove it. Rather replace it. Become addicted to something else. Work on, for example, the gym. Work on your physical health. Work on your spiritual side. Get yourself occupied with these matters over other matters. And there's some points I wanted to mention, especially regarding this, and basically how a person can get out of this situation. Number one, they have to admit the problem. They have to admit the problem because you can't fix what you deny.
1: Mm.
0: You have to know what the problem is in order to fix it. Second is to remove the triggers. So whether that's your environment around you, whether that's the phone itself, whether that's any of the factors that we mentioned prior, delete the apps, change the environment, remove the triggers. That's the second step. Third step is to replace the habit. So instead of being addicted to, for example, your phone, get addicted to the gym, get addicted to Quran, get addicted to sports, get addicted to da'wah. You know, when, like, I genuinely, when I explain this to people, some of them, they find it strange, let's say. But this is so true that I'm actually addicted to da'wah. And so, like, to the extent where some of my friends, and you know them, yani, Shaquil knows all the brothers I'm talking about exactly. They'll say, Zahab, brother Zahab, let's go, let's get out for a drink, let's get out for this. Even those matters, I don't do. Not for, because I'm so addicted to my da'wah that I don't want to spend time away from doing that. And so I tell them, is there da'wah involved in what you're asking me? Because in that case, I can hold off the da'wah I'm currently doing and I can work on it at another time. But is there da'wah involved in it? So because I became so infatuated, so in love with the da'wah, now my life revolves around that. So all of what could occupy me that doesn't benefit me, if for me it's an obstacle. It's something in the way and I need to remove that. So that's something that a person needs to do. They need to replace the habits and then surround yourself with good friends. Surround yourself with a good circle. What really helped me get addicted to the da'wah is the circle around me. I would not allow, listen to the terminologies I'm using, I would not allow that someone was with me except that I either benefited them or they benefited me. There is never a case where I work on someone who is not willing to work on himself. And I want people to understand that one of the scholars actually said a statement. He said, if you want people to change the way they treat you, change the way you treat yourself. If you're going to treat yourself in oppression, oppressing yourself by committing sins, consuming drugs, putting yourself in a low level, then that's how people are going to treat you. But if you change the way you treat yourself, you give yourself the high status of worshipping Allah. You give yourself the high status of being in love with what the greats were in love with, the prophets, which is the da'wah. If you do that, then that's how people are going to treat you. And that's what you're going to get in return. So these for me are the key aspects here. Admit what you're doing wrong to yourself first and foremost. Remove the triggers, change your environment, replace the habits, and surround yourself with good friends. Make that a habit in life. Whether it's your wife, your brother, your father, anyone, when you speak to your wife or your fiance, for example, if you're engaged, or your best mate, when you talk to each other, don't leave a session except that you benefited each other. Tell each other to say La ilaha illallah. Give each other some benefit that none of you knew before. Make the effort to find that benefit to give it to each other. That will help a person so much, because I have an example. I'll give you one. His name's Siddiq, Sheikh Siddiq. This person, subhanAllah, I have a genuine love for him. And recently I was invited to his house. And I've been working in the da'wah a lot, but even the da'wah that I'm addicted to sometimes becomes overwhelming, because I'm a perfectionist. I want it to be perfect and I want to do so much. And there's only so much I can do. And I went to his house and I felt like the world was on my shoulders. And we just started talking. And as always, the talk is never gossiping about people. The talk is he started talking about the Prophet, peace be upon him. He started talking about stories of the companions. He started asking me for advice. We just got into this. I'm telling you, Shaquil, I went home. And it was like I was brand new. Wallah al-Azim, I felt brand new. And I messaged him and I just sent him a message. I said, thank you. Like, thank you. Like, that circle around you, you need that in life. You need that, especially in a life like the life of the dunya. The problem people have, especially those who end up being addicted, is they can't face the hardships of life. No, no, no. You don't be shocked when hardships come your way. This is the dunya. Rather expect it. But how do you deal with it? Surround yourself with a group of people who make you strong enough to be able to deal with it. That's how you do it. Make your circle strong. And through your circle, you will become a stronger person. That's what I would say. And I'll give you a story. maybe to end a nice story of a man who made himself addicted to prayer.
1: Hmm.
0: And this man, he was actually from the time of the Salaf. He spent 40 years trying to become addicted to prayer. And he did. Like, look how long it took. Some people say, oh, I tried praying for a week or two. This man was breaking his nafs for 40 plus years. Eventually, he became so in love with the prayer that he wanted nothing more every day than just to pray to Allah Azza wa Jal. That's all he would want. To an extent that one day when he passed away, and this is narrated by the scholars, Ibn al-Jawzi and others, yani, the people burying him, as they were burying him, they were closing up the bricks, you know how it is, and they were closing up the grave, and then they, one of them, a brick fell or something, and he had to go down to pick it up again. So he goes down, and his face was in shock. He goes up and he tells his friend, he goes, what's wrong? He goes, you need to see what I just saw.
1: Mm.
0: So he goes down and his friend goes down with him, and then they both say, and they're both shocked. They found this man, his name was Thabit al-Bunani. They found him praying. And so they were so shocked by it. So then they went up to his daughter and they asked her, did you know anything about your father? She said, why do you ask? They said, we saw him praying in his grave after his death. And she said, yes. She said, when he would pray during the nights, he would make dua to Allah. And he made that dua for 40 plus years. He made dua. He said, oh Allah, if you were to grant a person the ability to pray after death in their grave, then grant that to me, Ya Allah. And he was found praying in his grave. Subhanallah, that's a person who he made himself addicted to worshipping Allah. And it's very possible, and it's not only possible, that is what will happen.
1: Mm.
0: Because addiction, if you understand how it works and how the brain works, it happens through repetition. Your brain has pathways that form through repetition. So when a person repeats something, his body becomes inclined to that thing. So if you're constantly sinning, you're inclined to sin. If you're constantly doing good deeds, you're inclined to doing more good deeds. That's how this works. That's how your body works. And so a person who has that in mind, his life will change forever, because then he'll understand how his brain works and start manipulating his own brain to work in what benefits him, to become addicted to what benefits him.
1: Mm.
0: And that's a different type of love. And for those who are listening to this and they say, yeah, but for me, it's too late. I'm going to tell you something. It's never too late. There were people before you who said the same thing and now they're doing very good in life. You need to be strong. You need to reach out. You need to speak up. And you need to do what helps you for your akhirah. A person, there was a man, his name was Al-Fudail, also from the Salaf. This man, he was a highway robber. He was he used to commit so many sins. And he would wait for people's caravans to go past. He would stop them and steal their stuff. So this man, like, he did some harm to people. One day he was climbing a building because he wanted to commit zina with a woman. And then as he was doing so, he heard a verse from the Quran, because he heard a man from the building, there was a man reciting Quran, and the man was reciting the verse, أعوذ بالله من الشيطان الرجيم ألم يأني للذين آمنوا أن تخشع قلوبهم لذكر الله. He was saying what means, isn't it time for the people's hearts to fear Allah after hearing the Quran? And he heard that and he said, yes, Ya Allah, it's time. And he repented. From that moment on, he spent his life not committing sins, and he changed within an instant. So remember, Allah Ta'ala, the one who made you, the one who created you, the one who has the ability to help you, Allah Ta'ala ordered us in the Quran to not despair of His mercy, to rely on Him, to turn to Him, to His mercy, to repent to Him. So do that. Don't think it's too late. there were many before you who within one day and one night, their life changed. And you can do the same. Just admit, open up, speak up, because Islam gives hope. And sincere repentance means it's as if you haven't committed that sin to begin with. So repent to Allah Azza wa Jal if you're in that state. And surround yourself with good people. And Allah Ta'ala knows best.
1: I have one final question, just shortly.
0: Yeah.
1: Can you, like some people might have tried to stop whatever sin that they're addicted to or the like, and they struggle and they struggle and they struggle, and they just can't find it within themselves to stop. What is the importance of making dua? What is the importance of, Allah, you know, supplicating to Allah in this struggle?
0: Allah. First of all, we have to remember that the only one who has the ability to guide is the one who made us and the one who guided us. And when you are struggling and you're trying hard and you want to understand the power of dua and the power of prayer, know that the one who knows about you more than you know about yourself, Allah, the one who knows about you more. Now, you've been listening this whole time. You don't know how many times your heart beats from the time this talk started. If I ask Brother Shakil, do you know how many times your heart has beaten?
1: Could not tell you.
0: Now when you moved your neck right now, nodding, did you know how many muscles contracted?
1: No.
0: You don't know. But Allah knows. Allah made you. So Allah knows about us more than we know about ourselves. And Allah Ta'ala gave us a verse in the Quran. Allah Ta'ala said,
2: يَا أَيُّهَا الَّذِينَ آمَنُوا اسْتَعِينُوا بِالصَّبْرِ وَالصَّلَاةِ إِنَّ اللَّهَ مَعَ الصَّابِرِينَ.
0: Allah Ta'ala said, O you who believe, seek help from Allah through prayer and patience. Indeed, Allah Ta'ala supports those who are patient. So in this, Allah Ta'ala is ordering us, if you need help, get up and pray. Indeed, the prayer will help you. And in the prayer, make dua, because you never know which dua could be the dua that is answered. There's a dua that the Prophet alayhi salatu wasalam, he actually taught one of his companions, and it's a very powerful dua. So I want you to hear it. And it helps with addiction, it helps with laziness, it helps with your heart becoming stronger, it helps with relieving yourself from debts. So it's a very special dua. The Prophet, peace be upon him, he taught us to say,
2: Allahumma inni a'udhu bika min al-hammi wal-hazan وأعوذ بك من العجز والكسل وأعوذ بك من الجبن والبخل وأعوذ بك من غلبة الدين وقهر الرجال.
0: Say this dua on Fajr time, say it on Maghrib time, and make dua all the time as much as you can, especially in the month of Ramadan, the month of mercy, the month of forgiveness, the month of blessings. That's what we have to say for today, inshallah.
1: Barakallahu feekum. Thank you, my brother, for joining us today.
0: Ameen. Thank you. Likewise, it's always good being with you, Habibi. Salaam alaikum.
1: Wa alaikum assalam.
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A message of mercy, a legacy of guidance, a way of life that has shaped generations. He is Prophet Muhammad sallallahu alayhi wa sallam. 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We remember his birth, honor his message, and carry his legacy, because upon his way, we live.

The status of women in Islam. Praise be to Allah, the Lord of the worlds. We thank Allah for the blessing of Islam and humbly ask Him to raise the rank of Prophet Muhammad and to protect His nation from that which He fears for it. May Allah grant us the sincere intentions and the proper comprehension. Dear brothers and sisters, the issue of the emancipation of women is something that has occupied the minds of many of the Western and Eastern people since the 19th century and is still occupying the minds of those people today. Entire organizations have been set up and many debates have been ignited. Many people supported it and many others opposed it. As Muslims, it is a major concern for us to present the truth of our view on the subject based on the lights and the guidance of the rules of the religion of Islam. That is, what conforms to the rules of the religion and does not negate it. The critics of Islam who misunderstand its teachings have endeavored to present the religion of Islam as an enemy for the women, a religion that would degrade their status to its lowest and would consider them an object or a piece of worthless luggage. Of course, this is entirely untrue, and probably this is one of the methods that the opponents of Islam implement to distract the people away from studying and learning the essentials of Islam. Therefore, we decided to discuss that subject for two reasons. First, to protect the Muslims from the ill ideas of the atheists, which contradict the methodologies of the believers. Secondly, to remove the barriers of suspicion and misunderstanding surrounding the rules of Islam that exist among many non-Muslims. We do this because we are certain that it is right for every human being to believe sincerely in the message of our Prophet Muhammad sallallahu alayhi wa sallam and to accept the consequences of the laws revealed to him, whether they relate to women or to any other matter.

The issue of women, her role, status and social relations is one of the major areas of difference between Muslim communities in Muslim countries and Western non-Muslim societies, both in earlier times and today. Previously, the burden of the culture inheritance of the Greeks and the Romans used to be on the shoulders of the European women. To the earlier Europeans, women had no value, and there was no consideration for their opinion. Many times they wondered whether women had a human soul or an animal soul. They thought it was sufficient to teach women matters of cooking and sewing and the like. What a woman owned was under the disposal of her husband. According to these ignorant early Europeans, the woman was the source of sins and the one who drove Adam to a great sin from which humans are still suffering the consequences until today. And of course, this belief of theirs is wrong, because the prophets are incapable of committing major sins. Therefore, the few examples of the past which is contrary to this rule of some of the women who managed to attain positions of rulership were not initiated by men's convictions that women have high status in general, but rather by the purpose to preserve the ruling pertaining to inheritance in those countries, irrespective of whether the person, man or woman, was capable for that position or not. This occurred at a time when the Muslim woman worked alongside the man in establishing the welfare and well-being of society at large. She enjoyed both rights and responsibilities. She earned rewards for her good deeds and was held accountable for her sins. She had full rights to own property and engage in trade, and her husband could only access her wealth with her consent, even if that wealth originally came from him. As Allah said in the Quran, in Surah An-Nisa, Ayah 20, وَآتَيْتُمْ إِحْدَاهُنَّ قِنْطَارًا فَلَا تَأْخُذُوا مِنْهُ شَيْئًا. This ayah means that if a husband gives his wife a large sum of money, it is not permissible for him to take back any part of it unless she gives it willingly. Even if the man is facing financial hardship and the wife is wealthy, he may not take a single penny from her wealth without her consent. One day, the Prophet sallallahu alaihi wasallam addressed the women and encouraged them to give charity. One of the female companions was financially well off, while her husband was poor. When she informed the Prophet sallallahu alaihi wasallam of their situation, he told her that she would receive an additional reward for giving charity to her husband. Although her husband was in a difficult financial situation, he never took anything from his wife's wealth without her permission. The Muslim women's dowry, whatever amount is agreed upon in the marriage contract, is her personal right, not the right of her father or family. Her femininity does not prevent her from acquiring knowledge or teaching it. As a result, she may attain high levels of religious status, scholarship, and distinction that only few men reach. Both men and women would come to her seeking knowledge. She would be the teacher, and they would be the students. Among such distinguished women was Lady Aisha, who attained the level of ijtihad, and scholars would seek knowledge from her. Likewise, Ummu Darda, one of the female companions, also taught men.
The renowned scholar of Ash-Sham, Ibn Asakir, had approximately 90 female teachers, that is, female sheikhs, from whom he learned. This is in addition to his male teachers. Like Ibn Asakir, many scholars of Islam were taught by women. Muslim women were present in all areas of life, in schools, factories, fields, shops, homes, and even on the battlefield. Muslim women were permitted to bring their cases before the Muslim judge if they experienced injustice. The judge would listen to them and address their concerns, even if the complaint involved their husbands. One female companion went to the Prophet sallallahu alaihi wasallam and complained about her husband. She said, "O Messenger of Allah, my husband does not pray Fajr, meaning the morning prayer, until after sunrise. He orders me to break my fast, and at times he suddenly faints." The Prophet sallallahu alaihi wasallam did not dismiss her grievance, nor did he say that because she was a woman, her words carried no weight. Rather, he showed concern for her situation and questioned her husband about the matter. The husband replied by saying, "As for not praying Fajr on time, we simply do not wake up until after sunrise. As for telling my wife to break her fast, I do so because she chooses to fast optional fasts without seeking my permission, and I am a young man with desire for my wife. Regarding my sudden fainting, this is due to something that happened before I became Muslim. I witnessed the blasphemers crucify and kill Khubayb ibn Adi." When the Prophet sallallahu alaihi wasallam heard this explanation, he accepted his excuse.

Hence, the woman was neither a neglected subject nor a degraded entity. In a hadith, that is, saying of the Prophet sallallahu alayhi wasallam, narrated by Al-Bukhari, the Prophet said what means, خَيْرُكُمْ خَيْرُكُمْ لِأَهْلِهِ وَأَنَا خَيْرُكُمْ لِأَهْلِهِ. This hadith means, the best among you are those who are best to their wives, and I am the best among you to my wives. However, it is not secret that a wave falsely called the defense of women's rights has been spreading. This trend began in Western countries and has recently started to penetrate Eastern countries, shaking their religious, cultural, and social foundations. It has become a major factor in undermining the strong structures that Islamic societies had built. Someone who looks superficially at these matters without analyzing them or judging them by the scale of Islamic teachings might think that Europeans and Americans generally have high regard and respect for women. They might believe that women had been rescued from the injustice of husbands and the pressures of society to freely pursue their own freedom. In reality, this is a misleading image that disappears once a person thinks critically and logically.

Naturally and generally, women have smaller and physically weaker bodies than men. This physical difference has historically meant that men were the ones to lead and manage wars, perform heavy labor, erect buildings, and carry out tasks requiring significant physical strength. On the other hand, women experience menstruation and pregnancy. During pregnancy, a woman has the responsibility of caring for her health and the health of her unborn child for 9 months and of nursing her baby for up to 2 years after birth. Motherhood is an emotionally demanding and highly responsible role requiring substantial energy and support. Naturally, in these circumstances and others, a woman relies on and trusts her husband to provide the necessary help and support. This and other matters make a woman naturally dependent on a man, unless she chooses to go against her nature, suppress her feelings, and live a life of struggle on a path for which she is neither equipped nor prepared, a path she cannot follow or manage without the man's support.

If the claims of those who falsely portray Muslim women as unjustly subjugated were true, that is, that a woman is oppressed by fulfilling her role as a companion to her husband, as a manager of her household, and as a mother raising her children, then, by the same logic, a man would dominate a woman whenever he fears she might suppress him or threaten his position in the world. Thus, when the Western man claims to grant women the freedom and liberty they deserve by giving them opportunities to compete in his world, be certain that such freedom is offered primarily to serve his own interests and desires. This is the heart and focal point of the matter. No one should believe that Western society has reached such a level of cultural excellence that men would, out of goodwill, submit to women and open doors of opportunity for them simply because it is their right. This contradicts the individualistic upbringing of men in Western societies. Such societies are not founded on prioritizing others over oneself. Rather, they are built on the principle that the individual male is the center of his own universe and that one gives only with the expectation of receiving in return. What kind of culture is this, and what kind of excellence is this in societies where the strong take the rights of the weak, where people are judged by their color, gender, ethnicity, or language, and where entire populations may be destroyed for the promotion of a product or for unjust political control? Why would such societies open doors for women? And what do they expect in return when they call for the liberation of women? In reality, their aim is to degrade women and remove them from the elevated position they would hold if they adhered to the rules of Islam, so that these societies can exploit women for their sexual desires. The so-called freedom offered to women in Western societies is nothing more than a strategy to use them for their own sexual gain. It is evident that this so-called women's liberation is linked to calls for removing the hijab, exposing the body on beaches, dressing immodestly in the presence of unrelated, unlawful men, dancing with them, living with partners outside of marriage, and abandoning the rewarding role of raising children, thus weakening the family structure. This is a serious and tangible reality in the lives of Western non-Muslim women living in Western societies. And regrettably, it is increasingly affecting many Muslim women living in the West who appear to follow the same path. What is the effect of such movements? Sadly, they have altered the natural roles of both women and men. Family bonds have weakened, including the relationship between parents and children. Mothers and fathers, who both work, are often away from home, enduring the stresses and burdens of a busy lifestyle. As a result, they lack the time and energy to properly care for their children, who are often left in the hands of centers and clubs that instill values contrary to the commands of Allah. Deprived of the special attention of their parents, these children become like a flock of sheep led to slaughter without awareness. This process ultimately fractures, scatters, and destroys Muslim society, a reality we are sadly witnessing today. This is certainly not what we wish for Muslim communities
which were built not on man-made foundations, but on strong Islamic principles revealed by the Creator, the one who knows all about his servants and conveyed these teachings to his Prophet, sallallahu alayhi wasallam, who faithfully delivered them to his nation. Anyone who has lived in a Muslim society and experienced that lifestyle while also interacting with European or American societies would immediately recognize that it is Muslims who have given women their proper status. A son respects his mother, kisses her hand, and obeys her. He ensures her well-being, does not abandon her to beg if she becomes poor, nor leave her in the care of strangers in nursing homes when she grows old and fragile. A brother protects and assists his sister, defending her dignity and honor. He does not neglect her under the pretext that she has her own personal life, as if her well-being does not matter to him. Similarly, a husband genuinely cares for and pays attention to his wife. He protects her in her presence and in her absence and remains faithful to her, just as she is expected to protect him and remain faithful to him at all times. Both husband and wife trust one another and strive together to fulfill the commands of Allah and to raise their children accordingly. Their relationship is not based on the exchange of worldly benefits, as is often the case in Western societies. In such societies, relationships frequently lose balance, leading husbands to seek another woman with whom they live as a mistress. Our Muslim society is founded on obedience to Allah and on striving together for his reward. Women, like men, can attain great rewards and high status if they are obedient to Allah. Al-Bukhari and other scholars report that a man asked the Prophet sallallahu alayhi wasallam, "Who has the most right to my companionship?" The Prophet sallallahu alayhi wasallam replied, "Your mother." The man repeated the question, and the Prophet sallallahu alayhi wasallam again said what means, "Your mother." When asked a third time, the Prophet sallallahu alayhi wasallam replied once more, "Your mother." On the fourth inquiry, the Prophet sallallahu alayhi wasallam said what means, "Your father." This hadith alone is sufficient to highlight and demonstrate the high and respectful status granted to women in Islam.

Dear brothers and sisters in Islam, you're listening to the Muslim Community Radio on 92.1 FM. It's now time for the Turkish program.

A message of mercy, a legacy of guidance, a way of life that has shaped generations. He is Prophet Muhammad sallallahu alayhi wa sallam. The Islamic Charity Projects Association, under the patronage of Darul Fatwa, proudly invites you to the annual Mawlid celebration. Join us Sunday, the 6th of September, for an inspiring evening of Quran recitation, multicultural and kids club performances, remembrance and reflection at the Whitlam Leisure Centre, 90A Memorial Avenue, Liverpool. 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We remember his birth, honor his message, and carry his legacy, because upon his way, we live.

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5: Al Amana College, for anyone who is concerned about their child's future in this life and the next. 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Al Amana College, knowledge, religion and honesty. Al Amana Liverpool 9822 8022 Bankstown 9708 1220.

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2: Praise be to Allah, the glorified and exalted. May Allah raise the rank and honor of Prophet Muhammad and protect his Muslim nation from whatever he feared for it. Today, with the help of Allah, we will start a series of lessons explaining the meaning of the two testifications of faith. Ashhadu an la ilaha illallah wa ashhadu anna Muhammadar Rasulullah. The first obligation upon a human is to know Allah and His Messenger, and to utter the two testifications of Islamic faith, ash-shahadatayn, once in a lifetime. The one who utters the shahadatayn with conviction will become a Muslim and a mu'min, a believer. However, the Islam of this person will not be perfect until all obligations have been performed and all prohibitions avoided. The scholars differ upon the obligation of uttering the shahadatayn subsequent to embracing Islam. Nevertheless, most of them, apart from Imam Malik, agree that it is necessary to utter them in every prayer. The blasphemer makes the obligatory utterance as shahadatayn by saying, Ashhadu an la ilaha illallah wa ashhadu anna Muhammadar Rasulullah, in Arabic, or by translating it into another language. If one is non-Arab and says ha instead of ha in the name Muhammad, one is advised to use either Abul Qasim or Abul Ghassim and add Rasulullah, both of which are correct pronunciations of one of the Prophet's names. If one is unable to say the last letter Ha in the majestic name of Allah, then one is allowed to translate it into one's own language. Moreover, it is unnecessary for the blasphemer to utter a specific formula. Any other expression that conveys the same meaning is sufficient. For example, the first shahada, it is also acceptable to say, La Rabba illallah, there is no God except Allah. Or, La Khaliqa illallah, there is no creator except Allah. For the second shahada, it will be permissible to say Muhammadun Nabiyullah, Muhammad is the Prophet of Allah. The term ashhadu in the shahadatayn includes the meaning a'lamu, I know, a'taqidu, I believe, and a'tarifu, I declare. Thus, the formulation of the shahadatayn that begins with ashhadu is best because the linguistic meaning of ashhadu incorporates knowledge and belief as well as declaration. Now, the meaning of the scholar's statement, none is worshipped truly but Allah, is that none has the right to be worshipped except Allah. In other words, none has the right to an ultimate show of humility except Allah. Al-Imam Taqiyuddin As-Subki explained it in this manner. Many scholars have praised him, such as Imam As-Suyuti. He said of As-Subki, he is a scholar in the knowledge of hadith, who has the ability to judge the authenticity of the hadith, a scholar in the religious rules of Islam, a scholar who is knowledgeable of the methodology for deducing rules from Islamic sources, a linguist, a grammarian, and a scholar of the Islamic creed. As Subki said, Al-ibadatu aqsa ghayatil khushu'i wal khudu'. This means, Al-ibadah, worship, is the ultimate way of showing one's khushu', fear in relation to exaltation and glorification, and khudu', humility. If worship were taken to mean obedience to any person in any circumstance, sinful or not, those who obey their rulers would become blasphemers. Do those who consider tawassul to be an act of blasphemy regard themselves as polytheists? Since they obey their rulers in some sin, they charge themselves with blasphemy without being aware of it. In Mufradatul Qur'an, the famous linguist Al-Raghib Al-Asbahani has explained the meaning of worship. He said, Al-ibadatu ghayatu tadhallul. This means, worship is the ultimate form of manifesting one's humility. So let the nufa, the deniers, learn the meaning of worship in the Arabic language before they indulge in defamatory and blasphemous remarks about the overwhelming majority of Muslims. Moreover, this is the meaning of worship in the sayings of Allah the Exalted, La ilaha illa ana fa'abudun, Surah Al-Anbiya, verse 25, and Iyyaka na'bud, Surah Al-Fatiha, verse 5. This is the ibadah that must be intended exclusively for the sake of Allah, and whoever intends it for other than Him becomes a polytheist. It is not the case that calling someone, having recourse to someone, being afraid of someone, or appealing for help from someone fall into the meaning of worship as the deniers allege. The deniers falsely claim that simply calling upon or having recourse to someone, either dead or absent, is polytheism. The only exception they allow is if the person called upon or being appealed to is alive and present. Similarly, owing to their lack of judgment, they deem people blasphemers if they say, O Muhammad, or O Messenger of Allah, help me. These people are ignorant of the meaning of worship in the Arabic language. Surah Al-Baqarah 21 means, obey your God. Allah also said, إِيَّاكَ نَعْبُدُ وَإِيَّاكَ نَسْتَعِينَ Surah Al-Fatiha, verse 5. This means, we obey Allah with submissive humility. Ibn al-Athir said, linguistically, worship means obedience with submissive humility. In his book, Al-Misbah Al-Fayyumi, a famous linguist stated the following: worship is inqiyad, compliance, and khudur, humility. Moreover, it has been mentioned in the book Tajul Arus that worship is obedience, etc. Allah is Al-Wahid, the one who has no partner. This means that Allah is without a partner and that nothing has the right to be worshipped except Him. Imam Abu Hanifa, may Allah bestow His grace upon him, said in his book Al-Fiqh Al-Akbar, وَاللَّهُ تَعَالَى وَاحِدٌ لَا مِنْ طَرِيقِ الْعَدَدِ وَلَكِنْ مِنْ طَرِيقِ أَنَّهُ لَا شَرِيكَ لَهُ. This means Allah is one, but not in terms of numbers. Rather, Allah is one in that he has no partner. Allah is Al-Ahad, the one to whom division does not apply. Some scholars have said that Al-Ahad has the same meaning as Al-Wahid. Others have said that the meaning of Al-Ahad is the one whom division does not apply. That is, the one whom is not a body, since a body can be divided. Imam Abu al-Hasan al-Ash'ari said in his book An-Nawadir, من اعتقد أن الله جسم فهو غير عارف بربه وإنه كافر به. This means, whoever believes that Allah is a body does not know his God and has blasphemed against him. Allah the Glorified said, وَجَعَلُوا لَهُ مِنْ عِبَادِهِ جُزْءًا. Surah Az-Zukhruf, verse 15. This means, and they suggest that Jesus is a part of him. In this noble verse, Allah the Glorified and Exalted dispraises those who related bodily attributes to him. The human is a body, and the arsh is a body. The arsh is large in volume, and the mustard seed is small in volume. The human is larger than the mustard seed, the tree larger again, and the mountain larger still. The sky is larger than all of these, and the arsh is the largest of all. Allah did not create anything larger in volume than the arsh, although he would be able to create anything larger if he willed. Therefore, the creator of these things cannot have a volume. It is impossible that Allah would be large in volume. Even if someone were to believe that Allah is billions of times larger than the arsh, it would still be invalid. It is impossible that Allah would be either large or small in volume, or between the two. We defeat the sun worshipper by saying, the sun, as you say, is a beautiful body which provides much benefit. But who has specified it with this volume, this shape, and these attributes? Why is it not bigger than this? Why is it not smaller than this? Why is its color not red or black? Why is its shape circular and not square, triangular, or some other form? The sun needs the one who has brought it into existence with this volume and this shape. The one who has brought it into existence with this volume and shape exists without a volume. This is the one whom we worship. This is the one called Allah. His existence is unlike the existence of any other. This is what the Sunni says. In this

0: nominal sentence and its predicate are both definite nouns, then this necessitates ultimate exclusivity for that subject. In this verse, both the subject of the nominal sentence, huwa, meaning he, and the predicate, al-awwal, meaning the one whose existence has no beginning, are definite nouns. Hence, this means that only Allah exists without a beginning. According to the consensus of the Mujtahid scholars, whoever believes that the existence of this universe has no beginning, whether in kind or element, has belied this verse, departed from Islam, and join the deviant philosophers and Dahriya. Ad-Dahriya was a blasphemous group that denied the existence of Allah. Ibn Taymiyyah reported in 7 of his books that the kind of the universe, like Allah, is eternal without beginning to its existence. This is clear blasphemy. Allah is also Al-Qadim. Al-Qadim has the same meaning as Al-Awwal, and there has been a scholarly consensus that it is permissible to attribute Allah, the glorified and exalted, with this term. Allah is Al-Hayy, the one who is attributed with eternal and everlasting life, without body, flesh, blood, or soul, that is unlike the life of any other. Allah is Al-Qayyum, the one whose existence has no end. Some scholars have said that this means the one who is absolutely independent of need. Allah is Ad-Da'im, the everlasting. This means that the state of non-existence is never applied to him. No one is everlasting with this meaning except Allah. He has no partner with him in everlastingness. Hence, the everlastingness of Allah is an attribute of his reality, and no one else has willed this for him. The perpetuity of others, such as paradise and hellfire, is reliant upon the will of Allah and does not exist independently. In terms of the nature of paradise and hellfire, the mind may conceive their annihilation. However, the religious law has stated that both will exist in perpetuity, evidence of which is derived from the explicit statements of Quran, Sunnah, and Ijma', scholarly consensus. To claim that both will be annihilated or that hellfire alone will be annihilated is blasphemy. And Allah knows best.
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0: 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Box 204, Bankstown 1885.
1: إخوة الإيمان، نستمع الآن وإياكم إلى تلاوة مباركة من القرآن الكريم.
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1: بسم الله الرحمن الرحيم. In the previous weeks, we talked about a great prophet of Allah, a great messenger, one of the best five messengers of Allah, of Ulul Azm, namely Prophet Isa, Jesus, alayhi salatu wassalam. And we mentioned his unusual birth, that his mother gave birth to him without being touched by a man. And he spoke in the cradle, clearing his mom from any fornication, stating that he was the slave of Allah, and that when he grew up, Allah will choose him to be a prophet, and that he will be given a book called Al-Injil, that he will be among the righteous and the good and kind to his mother. And when he grew up, he did not speak until he reached the age at which usually children speak. Then when he grew up as a man, he preached Islam and many people followed him. He carried out many miracles, extraordinary events that God has equipped him with to show his truthfulness. He could, by the will of Allah, he could cure the leper, he could cure the blindness of some people, and even he could bring some people from being dead to being alive, all by the will of Allah subhanahu wa ta'ala. And we mentioned that some people believed in him, some people did not. Even after he made a supplication to God to bring down, to send them down, a footspread that was a blessed one, some people did not believe. Later, some people conspired to kill him. However, Allah subhanahu wa ta'ala made one of his students look like him exactly. And when then people came to kill him, they took his student instead of him. And Allah saved him from an opening in a window near the roof of the house. So Prophet Jesus alayhi salam is still alive in the second heaven. He shall come down to earth later and rule by the rules of Muhammad alayhi salatu wassalam. And his coming back is one of the major signs of the approach of the Day of Judgment. So these were the main points of the previous lessons that we went over. So essentially, Jesus did not come with Christianity. Jesus did not come with Judaism. Jesus came with one religion, the only religion that all the prophets before him had

alayhi salam. However, as we mentioned in our previous classes, we said that people were Muslim during the time of Adam, during the time of his son Sheth or Seth, and during the time of Prophet Idris. Then blasphemy showed up after the death of the third Prophet Idris. Then Noah came to call people back to Islam, and all these prophets showed up over time, bringing people back to the right belief about God. Inshallah, today we want to start a new chapter, chapter 29. The author said, may Allah have mercy on her, she said, righteous followers of Prophet Jesus. So today, inshallah, we want to just tell you certain events that happened with the true followers of Jesus, the ones who were Muslim and the ones who followed his book, Al-Injil. So one of those great followers of Jesus, alayhi salam, was a man called Juraij. So after Jesus was raised to the second heaven, his Muslim believers, you know, the followers, were following his book, Injil, and then they were teaching Islam. And these Muslims were persecuted frequently, hence they left towns and lived in isolated areas in the mountains to avoid the harm of the disbelievers. One of those followers who just left, you know, living in the cities and went into the mountains, living in small huts, small homes, if you want, was named Juraij, J-U-R-A-Y-J, Juraij. And one of the events that took place with this pious follower of Jesus named Juraij, that one day he was praying an optional prayer when his mother called him. You know that all the followers of prophets, means the followers of all prophets, were ordered to pray. Their prayer may not have been the same, means the same amount and the same time, but all the prayers, the salah that the prophets were ordered to do, they had ruku', the bowing down, and they had also sujood, which prostrating by putting the head, the forehead on the ground, just like we, the followers of the last Prophet Muhammad, perform our prayers. We do it 5 times a day, but the followers of prophets before Muhammad alayhi salam, some of them did 2 prayers a day and some of them did 1 prayer a day. So, but it has about the same format. Now, some of these prayers are obligatory to do. Means a person, the Muslim, has to do these prayers, or else if he or she ignores, neglects doing these prayers, then they deserve the punishment of God. And some prayers are optional, means a person is recommended, is urged to perform these prayers. However, if the Muslim chooses not to do these optional and rewardable prayers, the Muslim does not deserve to be punished because they are optional and not obligatory. So this Juraij was doing one of these optional prayers, and while he was involved in it, his mother called him. And although it was permissible for this man, this pious man, Juraij, to interrupt his prayer, because it was optional, he did not respond to his mother's call. So his mother called him, Juraij, come to me, and so on. He just continued with his optional prayer. So instead he, as we said, continued with his prayer. So his mother was upset with him that he did not respond to her, and she said, may you not die until you see the faces of what we call Lady of the Night. She made this supplication against him out of her anger. And Juraij was known for his piety. So some evil people wanted to tempt him to see him fail in his quest to obey God. It means this man was a pious, obedient man to God. But some evil people in the area, they wanted to tempt him and see him, according to them, see him fail in this test of temptation. So they had an idea.

they wanted to send a lady of the night to this man who was living by himself away from people. So they wanted him to fall in the trap so that people around him would discredit him, would just be angry with him and discredit him. His reputation would be marred. So this woman got dressed up and went to the secluded small hut of Juraij. And when she proposed the sin of fornication to him, he immediately rejected her and sought refuge with God. So she came to lure him into doing the illegal sexual intercourse, zina or fornication, and he cut her off from the beginning. He just refused to listen to her, and then he went to his hut, you know, and asked God to protect him, you know, from such a temptation. And when this, what we call this lady of the night, found that she could not seduce Juraij, so she did find a shepherd in the area, and then she had her fornication with this shepherd. As a result, this woman got pregnant from that debauched shepherd, from doing that ugly act with the shepherd. When she gave birth, she continued to do her sin by claiming that the baby was from Juraij, from the pious man. Remember that he cut her off. He didn't even entertain listening to her. And then she had that act with this fornication with the shepherd, got pregnant. Now, after she delivered the baby, she claimed that this baby was Juraij's baby, that she got him from a relation with him. Now, and of course, she told the people of the town that this is what happened. And when these people heard that, they got, you know, like a reason now that Juraij would be discredited, that he has allegedly did this foul act of fornication and got this woman pregnant. So it means he does not deserve the respect. He doesn't deserve their, great respect for him. So what they did is, the first thing they did is they terrorizingly went to his small hut and destroyed it. So he had that small hut. The first thing they did, they went to his hut and put it down. And then they took Juraij himself and dragged him through the streets of the town, and proclaiming that he was not pious, and instead he was just a fraud that he did this act. So when they had him, Juraij, of course, was innocent, but how would he, you know, convince such mobs, such, you know, chaotic people who are angry, who act upon a rumor by such a woman, without investigating, without talking to the other side? Because if you want to be fair about something, you have to hear both sides of the problem so that you'll be able to judge fairly. But these people, with the, you know, instigation of the other evil people, they managed to destroy the hut of Juraij, and they dragged him through the streets of the town. So Juraij, of course, could not do much about it at the time. So he said, may I pray two rak'ahs, two cycles of prayer? They said, okay, you could do that. So they granted him that. So after he finished his prayer, he asked, he addressed the newborn baby, and he said, boy, who is your father? And the baby was a newborn. So Allah subhanahu wa ta'ala made this newborn baby speak clearly. And the baby said, my father is the shepherd. The shepherd is my father. And when the people heard this, they stopped accusing Juraij of the act of fornication. They saw something which, of course, is unusual, to see a newborn baby speak up clearly, you know, stating that the shepherd was his father. And of course, this is not beyond the power of Allah subhanahu wa ta'ala. Before Jesus spoke in the cradle,
you know, clearing his mom of the act of fornication when she brought him to her own people carrying him, and was about 40 days old. And they looked at her and they told her, what's this, you know, foul act? Your mother and your father were good people. How could you just get pregnant like this without marriage? Then she pointed to him and he spoke. He said, I am, you know, Abdullah, I am the slave of God. God will choose me as a prophet when I grow up. He will send a book with me, Al-Injil. I'll be good to my mother. And may God's peace be upon me when I'm alive and when I die. So this was another baby who spoke in the cradle. Before that, also another baby was given the ability to speak when they were in the cradle. When Prophet Joseph Yusuf was accused of by that woman that he approached her, and then a child spoke that, look, if the shirt of Joseph was torn from the front, then she is telling the truth, he was attacking her. If his shirt was torn from the back, it means that he was running away from her and she grabbed him. So she is a liar, he's telling the truth. And when they saw the torn shirt from the back, they knew that Prophet Joseph was clear, innocent of the accusation of that evil woman. So those are three babies that spoke in the cradle that God enabled to speak while they are small, very small, at an age when the child does not speak. And inshallah, we'll be telling you today about a fourth baby who spoke in the cradle. So when these people looked at this marvelous thing happening, that a newborn child speaks out and telling who his father was, they realized their mistake, that this man, Juraij, that they had known for a long time, you know, of piety and being good, obedient to God, etc., they realized their mistake, and they wanted to correct their mistake. And then they offered Juraij to rebuild his hut and make it out of gold, so just to compensate for the mistake that they did. And he humbly said, no, just rebuild it the way it was, as simple as it was before. So this man, Juraij, being a true follower of Jesus, being a pious man, being a righteous follower of Jesus, God, the creator of everything, enabled Juraij to perform an unusual, an extraordinary event, which would clear him of the fabrication that they had done against him, that he was innocent of touching that woman. And such an act is called karamah, when a person, man or a woman, is doing the obligatory parts, avoiding all the sins, and then they do a lot of recommended acts, that like fasting days other than the obligatory days, praying at night, for example, giving a lot of charity, being good to people. When such people do all of that, the obligations, avoid the sins, and then do a lot of optional and rewardable deeds, these people become wali, become righteous, upright Muslims, and God may enable them to perform extraordinary events, which would be called karamah for them, for these righteous people. But at the same time, these unusual or extraordinary events would be called mu'jizah, means miracles for the prophets that those righteous people are following. So it means Juraij could not have performed this unusual, extraordinary event, making the child speak up, had he not been a true follower of Prophet Jesus, alayhi salatu wassalam. And this happened over history, that those true followers of prophets were enabled to do certain things that the physical laws, you know, are broken during such acts. For example, we mentioned in a very early class, Prophet Sulaiman, Solomon,
when he wanted to the throne of Bilqis, he said, "Who would bring it to me?" A jinni said, "I will bring it to you before you stand up." A righteous human man, Asaf ibn Barkhaya, he told him, "I'll get it for you before you blink." And it was in front of him. So this was an extraordinary matter to bring a very large throne from Yemen to Palestine. Says, how could he have done this? Allah enabled him to do that because he was a true follower of Prophet Sulaiman, Solomon, alayhi salatu wassalam. And inshallah, when we get to the life of Prophet Muhammad, sallallahu alayhi wasallam, which will be next, our next class, inshallah, we will talk about other companions of Prophet Muhammad, alayhi salam. So Juraij was saved by Allah subhanahu wa ta'ala, who does not let down his obedient slaves. When you are obedient to Allah, Allah will not let you down. Allah will give you support. And although you would be tested, you will may suffer certain times from different things, sickness, you know, fabrications, losing money, losing dear people. But Allah subhanahu wa ta'ala will support this righteous person in this life and in the next life. The next one is, the author said, the people of the cave. The people of the cave. And this story that we will be mentioning is cited in Al-Quran. In the middle of the Quran, you have, you know, the Quran has 114 chapters. It's about 600 pages. So if you go to the middle of the Quran, about page 300 or so, you will find a surah there, a chapter called Al-Kahf, which means the cave. In this chapter, Allah tells the story of young people who were good believers and the unusual things that happened with them. And one of those followers of Prophet Jesus went to a city called Ofsus. And this city of Ofsus is in Turkey that we know today. Okay? You know, Turkey is a country that part of it's in Asia, part of it is in Europe. So Ofsus is in that country. And there was an evil king ruling the area. His name was Duqyanus. And this king expected all of the people to worship idols. He wanted people, he expected them that they should worship idols. And of course, this is blasphemy, because the idols are what? Are creations of God. Whether they are of wood or stones or trees or whatever they are made of, the material that they are made of is a created material. The people who made them are created. So how could they be, you know, worshipped? They are worshipped unjustly. Instead of the creator, these people were worshipping the created. So this man, this righteous follower of Jesus, he had worked at a public bath, and he was very honest. He was, you know, straightforward. He did his work sincerely. So the employer noticed that since this man joined him, his job, this his establishment, there were more blessings to the industry, to the work that he was running, that more money was coming. And although he had the same business before, now the business seems to be flourishing because of the presence of this employee. So because he trusted him, he put him in charge of the whole operation, that now you run the business. If I'm getting profit, then, you know, you run the business. So he did that. Now, one time, this good follower of Jesus, he got acquainted with some young men of the area of that city, and he took the opportunity, of course, as a good follower of Jesus, to do what? To preach, to teach these young people about Islam. And he told them that God does not have partners, that God does not resemble his creation. And then
that those they, these young people, instead of worshiping idols, they should be worshiping the creator of everything, God subhanahu wa ta'ala, the glorified. And these disciples now of this follower of Jesus, of course, embraced Islam. After he talked with them, and they believed in the message, and they became Muslim. And they had names. The names may not be familiar to us because they are from that time. I'll just say them one time and then not focus on the names, because the content is what we want to focus on. And the first one is Maxalamin, Amlicha. Second one, Maratunis, Yan Yunis, Sazamunis, Dawananawanis, and the last one was Kashfitit. So you have 1, 2, 3, 4, 5, 6, 7 young people, and their story is mentioned in the Quran. They're called Ashabul Kahf, the people of the cave. Now, when these peoples converted to Islam, the news spread in the city. And then the news of the conversion to Islam of these young people reached the king, who was, of course, very furious. How could people in his own city dare, according to him, to worship other than the idols? How could they take a religion different from the religion that he was enforcing? So he was told about this, and that these young people now, they are mocking the idols. They're making fun of them. They're telling, insulting them, talking against them, saying that those do not harm and do not benefit. They're just helpless. How could they be, worshipped? So he summoned those young people. He asked that these people be brought to his court, and they were. And then he ordered them to leave Islam. He told them, if you don't leave Islam, I'm going to kill you. And these young people, of course, refused to leave Islam. They stayed firm, steadfast to their religion. And the king would have killed them immediately, the king, because they refused. So he would have killed them immediately if it were not for his feeling that they did not yet have mature minds. So it occurred to him that these are very young people, so they're not mature. So maybe if I talk to them, I would convince them to change their religion, to go back to worshiping idols. So he did not really execute them immediately after the refusal. So he sent them back to their homes to think about it. And of course, they were under the threat of being killed if they did not respond to his demands. So these people went back to their homes, and immediately after the event, the king traveled out of the city. He left the city. So these people, these youngsters, they took the opportunity of the king being away to flee the city and find somewhere else to practice their religion, their Islam. One of them exclaimed, he said, I know a cave in the mountain. My father used to secure our sheep in it. So let us go there and hide until Allah, God, grant us victory. So let's just go take a shelter there and then wait till Allah subhanahu wa ta'ala grant us victory. And they all, of course, agreed to this suggestion. So the young man went out playing and rolling a ball in front of them so that no one would notice anything unusual. It means they wanted to leave the city. They don't want to make a scene. So they had to do it in a clever way. So they were playing like soccer, as they say. So like kicking ball. And the ball will go away and they run after it. And they run after it as if they are, not leaving really. Just playing a game, running after the ball. And they, managed to flee the city towards the cave. Now, while they were doing there was a dog called Qutmir, and this dog barked following them. So he just kept on following them. And they were worried that the disbelievers would notice that the dog is barking, so he's going to draw attention to them. So they were
worried that the dog would do that. But so they started throwing stones at him. Just leave them. Just go away. And it would not be pushed away. So this canine just went, would not be sent away or would not be kicked away by the stones. Finally, it raised its front paws to the sky as if it's making, dua, as if it's making supplication. So when he did sat like this with its front paws, then the dog talked to the youngsters. Means God enabled it to talk. And he said, "Oh people, why are you driving me away and hitting me? Do not be scared of me. I do not disbelieve in God." It means I'm not going to expose you. I'm just want to go with you. And then when these young people realized, of course, it accompanied them. And they said, "Oh God, grant us mercy from you and create good manners for us." So they continued walking until they reached the cave. Within the cave, they found fruits and water. After eating and drinking, they lay down to rest. And all the seven youngsters slept heavily on the ground of that cave. Now, God made these youngsters sleep continuously for years and years. They did not hear anything. Neither gusts of wind nor the sound of thunder woke them. They were just totally asleep. When the sun rose, it did not hit them with its high heat, a sign of their high rank. So the sun would rise and then its beams would not hit them, showing that they have a high rank. And when the sun rose, it moved to the right of the cave, as mentioned in the Quran. And when it set, it passed by the left of the cave. And that's why not much heat went into the cave on them. They were not hit by the sunbeams, neither at the beginning nor at the end of the day. As a result of that, I think it maybe shows on me I have a little bit of tan because I was for a whole week in the camp. So as a result, the color of their skin did not change because the sun was not hitting them. And their clothes did not get worn out. God made them sleep with their eyes wide open. If one were to look at them, means if somebody comes and look at them while they were in that state, one would think that they were what? Awake, just lying down because their eyes were open. With open eyes, their visual organs, the eyes, did not become impaired. So although they slept for a long time with their eyes open, their vision was not impaired as a result. Their eyes were exposed to air and did not suffer the ills of a lengthy closure. So they slept for a long time, as we're going to tell you soon how long they slept. So their eyes were open. So they were not closed, so their eyes were exposed to the air, so they could stay fresh, and their vision was not impaired. It was narrated that an honorable angel was in charge of turning them at regular intervals. It means if they slept on their right sides, an angel would come and turn them on their left side, and so on. He would turn them periodically around the year. And this, of course, what prevented their bodies from decaying. So people who sleep on one side in the hospitals for a long time, they get that bed sores and so on. So they needed to be changed over that amount of time. Of course, God has the power to keep them safe and, as fresh as they were, even without that act. But sometimes God lets certain things happen so that we learn lessons from what's happening. Like God created the heavens and earth in how many days? 6 days. So God had the power to create them in 1 second or less. But he created them in 6 days to teach us not to be, hasty in our business. Because some people just like want to finish their business and go. So that's one
one lesson that the scholars told us we could learn, that not to be hasty in doing our errands. So this angel was, as we said, turning them left and right sides twice a year. This prevented their bodies from decaying. If one were to look at them, at these youngsters, one would be frightened by them and run away, because they have been there for a long time, so something may scare some people and could not approach them. Now, after 309 years of sleep, God made these youngsters wake up. And that's mentioned in Al-Quran, in Surah Al-Kahf, that وَلَبِثُوا فِي كَهْفِهِمْ 300 سِنِينَ وَازْدَادُوا تِسْعَى. That 309 years asleep in that cave. So when they woke up, they talked with each other about how long they thought they had slept. How long do you think we slept in this cave? Asking each other. One of them said, I think that we slept only one day or less. And another said, we went to sleep this morning and now the sun is getting ready to set. So it means it's about a day, they thought. Another said, well, let's stop wondering. God knows best how long we stayed. So let one of us go with some money to buy food, because they felt hungry. So, and then they said that whoever is sent to the town, to the city, to buy us food has to be very alert and smart. No one should recognize him, or else he might be followed, and then the king and his followers, if they knew about our location, they would take us and kill us. So they tried to make us leave Islam and torture us. So they said whoever goes to the town has to be very careful when he buys the food. So in reality, this is 309 years. In reality, that king called Dukianus, the one who tried to dissuade them from Islam, had died many years before that. So another king had, you know, took over, and this king happened to be a pious Muslim now. The new king, the present king, was a pious Muslim, one of the followers of Jesus. Now, when we say one of the followers of Jesus, we don't mean that he was accompanying him. It means he's following his teachings through teachers. So the people of the city were in disagreement about something. Means the Muslims were there, and they were having a certain discussion about resurrection on the Day of Judgment. Some said they thought only the souls of people would be gathered on the Day of Judgment, and their bodies would stay decayed in the soil. Others had the correct belief, which means the bodies would be resurrected, recreated, and assembled on the Day of Judgment. So you had two groups, both groups of Muslims, they believed in the resurrection, that there will be a day on which people will rise. But one group said only the souls will be, you know, resurrected and the bodies stay in the graves, decayed. The other group, which is the correct group, they believe that all people will be resurrected in body and soul. It means the souls will be returned to the bodies will rise, and then they will be assembled to face the consequences of their work, of their deeds. And those were, of course, the ones who had the right belief. So these two groups of Muslims were discussing this subject. Which one is it? Discussing it among themselves. So the king was upset because of such an argument among Muslims. And he made a request. He asked God to give a clear proof to the people that they would carry the correct belief about it. So he was asking God to show a sign that these people would follow the correct belief about the resurrection. So one of those young people named Amlicha was chosen to go to the marketplace and get food for them. And of course he had to be very watchful. When he reached the city he was used to, which is named Afsus, he was surprised to see many changes.
Of course, 300 years, 309 years, 309 years passed, so something would change. So he was amazed to see many changes. The area had been a wide, open grazing land for sheep. Now it's full of high castles. Sheep used to graze there. Now high castles were built. And the ones that he used to see during his lifetime were destroyed, were not there anymore. So in addition, he looked at the faces of people in the town. He couldn't recognize any one of them. I mean, small town, but still was not able to recognize any person then. So he became confused. Maybe I'm in the wrong place. So when he was in that state of confusion, someone noticed him, you know. And if you are in a town and you know people, if a stranger comes, you notice. So this person noticed that Amlicha was confused and he was a stranger. He asked him, "Are you a stranger to our city? What are you looking for? Means, can I help you?" Amlicha said, "I'm not a stranger. I just want to buy food." Means, this is my city. It's not like I'm a stranger. "I cannot find the place where I normally shop." The man took him by the hand and led him to a food store to buy his food. So Amlicha, what did he do? He took out his money, okay, and gave it to the seller, to the person at the store. When the seller looked at the money, remember 309 years, so when he looked at the money, silver, and this, you know, seller, the grocery man, he looked, it's ancient. The silver is very old. So he thought that this young man must have found a treasure somewhere, and he's paying for his food from that treasure. So of course, because it had the name of the king that died long time ago, so now they have a different king. So this man thought that, oh, now maybe he is an ancient treasure, so maybe he's keeping his wealth somewhere. So he brought some people around this youngster, and they took him to the king. That, where did he get this money from? Now, of course, remember the king was a Muslim king now, different from the one who had perished. So the king received the news of this young man before he arrived to him. And this king had heard a story from his own grandfather about some Muslim youth who had disappeared. So the king was very eager to meet this Amlicha, this young man, hoping that he would be one of those youngsters that had disappeared. Just a hope in his heart. So when Amlicha reached to the king made him feel comfortable, was nice to him, and asked him about his story. So Amlicha told him his story, and he realized that he and his friends, when he was exchanging conversation with the king, he told his story. He realized that he and his young people, his friends in the cave, had slept for hundreds of years because they were discussing it. So the king was very pleased with these events that turned, and he addressed his own people. He told them, "Certainly God sent you a sign to show the truth of the matter about which you differ." You were differing about resurrection. Does it happen in soul only or in soul and body? Now, the story of these young people is a sign from God to set you on the right path about this matter. So the king and the people of the city walked with Amlicha to the cave, because, of course, they need to verify his story. So when they got near, Amlicha said, "Let me go in first, so my friends do not get scared." So he went in and told his friends about what had happened to them, that we have slept for hundreds of years, there's a new king, etc. He told them that King Dukyanus had died earlier, and the pious Muslim now king is ruling the city. So the friends, of course, were very happy with this news. Now they're safe concerning the religion. They went out of the cave and they greeted the king and the people there. Then
they returned to the cave. Means they went out, greeted people, people saw them, the king specifically, and then they went back into the cave. When the people saw, the people of the city saw that God made these youth sleep for more than 300 years, awaking, youthful, means they're still energetic and healthy, they gave up their wrong belief that the resurrection would take place only in Saul. They now believe that God, who made that thing happen, has the power to resurrect the people on the day of judgment, both in body and in soul. So this is another story of some of the followers of Jesus, alayhi salatu wassalam. And there are more stories about it, and Allah knows best. Barakallahu feekum.

0: علمت يا شيخ عبد
1: الله. ليلة أصيتك فيها

0: 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Joining me is our guest, Fatin, who is an expert in child safety and well-being. 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
1: Thank you for having me here, Suhad.
0: You're most welcome. Fatin, I'm very excited and happy to have you here. Can we start with knowing more about you, Fatin?
1: Okay, so I am an early childhood teacher. I've done my diploma years back. I had worked in several different childcare centres. Then I have opened my own childcare centre for over 13 to 15 years, something like that.
0: Fatin, that's why we said you're an expert in this field. Mm-hmm. You were running your own childcare centre for 13 years, mashallah. Yes. Can we start with the basics on how do you run a childcare centre and what are the day-to-day procedures in place to ensure children's safety and well-being?
1: Okay. So running a childcare centre and ensuring the safety and well-being in the childcare centre requires meeting the regularities and legal requirements, such as following the National Quality Framework, comply with the national quality standards, especially quality area 2, children health and safety, maintaining appropriate child educator ratio, working with children's checks, current first aid, CPR, asthma, anaphylaxis, create a safe physical environment, implement strong policies and procedures, support physical and emotional well-being, promote positive behaviour and mental health, and most importantly, partnership with families.
0: What are the day-to-day procedures that you implement, Fatin?
1: Okay, so obviously supervision is one of the most important things in the day-to-day procedures. Making sure there's nothing hazardous around the centre, no broken toys, no cluttered toys on the floor for children to trip over or whatnot. There's always more than one person in the room at all times. With nappy changing, for instance, there's always a witness. Giving medication, whatnot, there's always a witness, not just one person.
0: Excellent. Yeah. All right, Fatin, can you tell me, when it comes to hiring staff, what are the key criteria you look for?
1: Okay, so mainly we look for their qualifications, if that's what we're asking for at the time. So whether it's a diploma, a Cert 3, ECT, or the like, that's one thing. Then we need to make sure they have a current working with children's check, a current first aid, asthma and anaphylaxis training. Mm-hmm. They are able to work around early years learning framework.
0: Right. So that's the first thing you look for.
1: Yes.
0: How do you ensure that they are suitable and trustworthy to work with children?
1: That's what I was about to talk about.
0: Yes, and I wanted to ask you specifically so we can understand. How do you ensure?
1: To me, an interview is an interview. It's nothing that I really take fully into consideration. This is a first step.
0: Yeah. So to the me, first part of that question you part. Answered, yeah.
1: Okay, I don't really go around for too long. I don't take too long. Uh-huh. I don't want the person to be nervous.
0: Yeah.
1: I don't want the person to speak themselves up so much and then finding something else.
0: Right.
1: To me, working on ground.
0: Yeah. And how do you, like, I come to you applying for the job.
1: Yeah.
0: I've got all the criteria.
1: Yeah.
0: Now, by looking at me, how can you tell whether I'm suitable for your centre or not?
1: Look, I can only judge the book by its cover.

0: they know.
1: What's your probation time?
0: Around
1: 6 weeks.
0: Yeah.
1: That's good. Yeah.
0: Obviously, throughout, I'm not there just to judge them and just to watch over them.
1: Your main concern is the children and the centre that they're running. It's not only that.
0: Even with them, they could be nervous. Like, I can't always just judge straight away.
1: Yeah, but I guess 6 weeks is good enough time.
0: But along the way,
1: yes.
0: You're observing. Informing them of what I'm seeing. I'm scaffolding with them, making sure they're on the right track.
1: Yep.
0: But if it doesn't get through, it doesn't get through.
1: Right.
0: Then I need to look for someone else.
1: Okay.
0: To make sure everything's right.
1: Obviously. Now, we're going to move on to working with children requires high levels of trust, as we have mentioned before. Can you explain what a working with children check involves? And how reliable is it truly in protecting children from harm?
0: Okay. Working with children is a legal requirement that, like, you know, it's a background screening for a person that wanting to work with children or volunteer working with children to make sure they don't have any criminal record. Okay. Now, this is involving things like sexual offences, violence, drugs, child abuse, neglect and the like. Okay, this is a check.
1: Mm-hmm.
0: Now, this is if it's something that it's being recorded, if someone is known of. But there's a lot of people out there that you don't know.
1: No, it's under the carpet and it's not recorded.
0: Yes. So, as I've said earlier,
1: you mentioned some of them,
0: they look like me and you.
1: Yeah.
0: They, you know, you can't even tell what they're like or what they're doing.
1: Mm-hmm.
0: So only time will tell.
1: Mm-hmm.
0: So I've already done the check. This is one tick off, but it's your job in the centre and everybody else that are working to observe and be there. As a supervisor or as a director or an owner or whatever I am, I can't do it on my own. Everybody else in the centre are obliged to actually watch each other, not to watch each other and fight, but to make sure that children's safety is there. Right.
1: So can we, before you move on, Fertin, can we just go back in saying working with children's check is there.
0: Yep.
1: So everything, all the criteria are there, but you still don't trust that.
0: Yep, I don't.
1: That's what I wanted
0: to know. It's not 100%.
1: Yeah.
0: Therefore, you need to actually train your staff at all times about children's safety. How do you do that training? We do in services.
1: What do you do?
0: Like, people come in, they teach the staff about children's safety and child protection. There's always new things to look for.
1: Right.
0: We teach them about mandatory reporting, and if they don't want to do it, they can always report to the supervisor or the person on top and take it further from there.
1: So you're always following
0: There's always follow-ups about all this sort of stuff, and, like, we need to report it if there's any need.
1: There have been concerning cases where people with a clean record still manage to harm children. How do you respond to concerns that the system might not be safe enough?
0: As we've said earlier about the working with children's check, that to me isn't enough.
1: Can we expand how the system is not enough?
0: Because basically there's probably people not reporting what they know.
1: Yes.
0: There isn't enough supervision in centres. Therefore, sometimes, like, it takes 10 years, 20 years, 15 years to find that this person is actually a risk on children.
1: Right. Do you think they're not paid enough as well, that sometimes maybe you're not getting more qualified teachers there?
0: Could be. It could be. But I'm pretty sure most people know, like, you know, what's a risk and what's not, you know?
1: Of course, yes.
0: Regardless of how...
1: So we're saying, how do you respond to concerns that the system might not be safe enough? You might get qualified people, you might get trainees... and you might get people with diplomas. You did mention you have different types of people. Can you expand on that? And why do you think the system is not enough?
0: Okay.
1: It's not safe enough, especially with what's going on these days. The system has failed.
0: Yes.
1: So how do you go about, can you explain the different types of people that do come?
0: Of course.
1: How do you think the system can be changed?
0: Okay. So as I've said earlier about the working with children's check, this is just for people that are already being reported. There's a lot of other people out there that are not getting reported. And as you can see, there's people that have been harming children for the past 10 years, 15 years.
1: And they're not caught.
0: And no one's ever reported or even picked up on it.
1: Yeah.
0: Maybe.
1: You did say what kind of training you do and what follow-ups you do. So it's not necessary they all need to be highly educated.
0: No.
1: Can you explain that?
0: Whether you are a Cert 3 diploma, ECT, you all need to be trained. I'm so against having trainees just being cleaners or just nappy changing. They need to be on board with everybody else and doing everything else that everybody...

0: Everybody else is doing.
1: So just because they're trainees, it doesn't mean you just put them on changing nappies.
0: How else are they going to learn if we're not actually exposing them to everything that we do on a day-to-day basis and learn? What are they getting Cert 3 for?
1: Mm-hmm.
0: When they finish their first training, it's a Cert 3, right? What are they getting over nappy changing? Are they learning how to observe? Are they learning how to report anything like mandatory, anything, like anything that we do, they need to be a part of it and learning how to do it. Now, obviously, as a trainee, they don't really know how to do everything.
1: Right.
0: But it's our job to scaffold with them and teach them throughout to learn and do it the best they can. And you'll be surprised how much they would do.
1: How do you organise your workers? Like, do you put one person to a child or how do you do that?
0: Okay. So, depending on how many children you have and how many staff members you have, you assign, let's say, 7 children for this staff member and 7 to that one, 7 to that one. Now, with a trainee, we tend to give them a bit less because they're starting off, okay? So them to get the hang of it.
1: Yeah.
0: And that's how they do it. And it's like per month where they have to observe. And so that's just for observation.
1: Right.
0: Now, for everything else, there's checklists and there's a person of the week.
1: Mm-hmm.
0: From the end of daytime, this person at this time is doing nappy changing. This person at this time is doing cleaning.
1: Yep.
0: This person at this time is doing the kitchen, for instance. Okay? And it's a checklist. They need to sign next to it that they have done that so that we know who's doing what. So it's not like just...
1: But you don't have one child only to one person in a room.
0: No. Throughout the day, everyone's playing together. Everyone's, you know, to me, there's the regs that says under one roof is okay. Under one roof to me is not okay. It could be different rooms. So one person in this room and one person is in this room. This is not okay. Like I feel like you need to always have at least 2 people in the room to make sure the safety of the children. There's someone with the other person at all times to make sure, as I said, the children are safe. Even when it comes to nappy changing, there's always a witness. There's always someone there. In my center, I even had a mirror that reflects to the outside room so that the staff members that are in the room can sort of see what's going on.
1: Right.
0: It's not to expose the children to the public, obviously.
1: No, I am.
0: But for the staff members
1: safety.
0: To be, yeah.
1: Yeah.
0: Yeah.
1: Well done. Do you have any male workers?
0: Okay. I didn't have any male workers. I would have loved to have a male worker, especially for the boys. They need someone to be like really out there and interactive with them. But having the kind of families that I have in my centre, I couldn't have a male. They wouldn't accept it. Now, going back and saying that it's a risk to have a male, it's a risk to have a female as well. Anyone could be at risk.
1: So gender is not the issue.
0: Yeah, it's not an issue.
1: Mm-hmm.
0: Now, obviously, with my kind of families, I couldn't have a male changing nappies. Like, there's no way in the world. But playing with them is not a big issue, and it would have been something really
1: good for the boys.
0: But I couldn't. Yeah. I had to cater for the needs of my families.
1: Mm.
0: This is what they asked for, and I need to respect their views.
1: Right.
0: SubhanAllah.
1: What do you think the consequences are when families lose trust in the childcare system? Have you seen or heard of parents pulling their children out of centres because they no longer feel safe? And especially now after what's going on.
0: Yeah.
1: And the situation we're in, I'm sure a lot of people are going to consider that. But during your years of working, has that happened to you and how do you deal with it?
0: Oh, yes, it does happen and I've heard of it and it did happen with me. Sometimes it's a word of mouth from parents, okay? If something didn't work out the way they
1: want
0: sometimes.
1: Yeah. Some people are very negative and some people are very selfish.
0: Yes.
1: So it's very hard to deal with people really. Annie.
0: It's very understandable.
1: Yeah.
0: Sometimes it's like negative feedback about staff members. Sometimes it's lack of supervision. Something's happening or like maybe incidents weren't reported in time. For parents, I've always said, if it's a little thing, make sure the parents know about it before they even come to pick up their child. They feel safer. They come. They might find it a lot less than what you've explained to them. And it puts you and the parents at ease. Don't hide until they come.
1: Right.
0: Don't hide things. Like, they're going to know. Children talk as well.
1: Mm-hmm.
0: So this is like little things. So I think it's an eye-opener for the centres, for the staff members, for the...
1: For everyone
0: in the centre to look at what is going wrong there for this to be happening and work on it and fix on yourselves.
1: Yeah. You had cameras in your
0: I had cameras
1: center?
0: In my rooms,
1: yeah.
0: Even outside. If anything was to happen, I'm more than happy to open up at that time on that day to watch and see if there's anything of what the parents are saying.
1: They say that things happen in a blind spot.
0: Yep.
1: Well, How do you avoid having a blind spot? So that in the toilets, probably there's no cameras.
0: There's cameras everywhere, facing everywhere. And I've always asked my staff members to stand in a way where they can monitor around. So you were always weary of that. Yes. So wherever they are, they can see at least three quarters of the room, each one of them. And there's at least four in the room in one go.
1: Right.
0: According to our staff ratio. Mm-hmm. So there's someone watching from every direction. Good. Inside, outside.
1: Yeah. With so many families relying on childcare to survive financially, how can we reassure parents that their children are genuinely safe in care?
0: Okay.
1: You did mention the cameras. You did mention what you do and how you handle it. And you're always aware of this issue.
0: Yeah.
1: But can we expand on nowadays? We've got apps and using the apps for the parents.
0: That's one of the things. Let me start. Usually start with greeting families with a nice warm smile.
1: Right.
0: That's the most important thing in the morning.
1: Yes.
0: When the parents come to drop off their children.
1: Mm-hmm.
0: They need to feel they are safe. As you're taking the children from them, make them feel their children are special. They are seen. They are loved. They are cared for. They're safe.
1: Yeah. Could I just stop you there, Fethan, and say, for you to run a childcare centre, I'm sure you had the passion for it.
0: Of course I did.
1: And having the passion for it, you would feel like these kids are like your own.
0: Mm-hmm. Yes.
1: And that's what you're saying. Greet them with a warm smile. Yes. Greet them back and tell them more, inform them about their children when they pick them up.
0: Yes. Well, I even told, like, used to always tell my staff members in meetings or without meetings, imagine they are your own children. Deal with them like you would like other people to deal with your own children. We have a duty of care.
1: They are in your trust.
0: Yes. So this is very important. This is one of the most important things for me. For me, I don't know about other people, but that's how I dealt with it.
1: Mm-hmm.
0: Apart from, we have apps where parents can go on, check their day-to-day children activities, what they're doing, reflection stories, observations, photos. Then again, mealtime, sleep time, nappy change time, toileting time, whatever it is, throughout the day, it's all there for them, accessible for them to see.
1: Right. And that way they're sort of at ease knowing that their children are safe and and looked after.
0: Another thing, I felt like I needed to have an open door policy for parents to walk in whenever they wish to come in. Obviously not to ruin the whole routine, but...
1: Do you have certain times for it?
0: No, not really. I don't mind them coming at any time, just like don't be too loud and whatever for the kids. Transition is very important as well, and that's a part of being open door policy. So parents do walk in with their children in the beginning. They pick them up at a certain time. So for children in the beginning, don't leave them to sleep. They think they're going to stay in the center and the parents are leaving them. Gradually add the time. That's what, like, I gave them a month between starting, adding up different half an hour, 1 hour, throughout the day until they're actually familiar with the whole day routine.
1: So they don't stay whole day.
0: Familiar with the whole day routine.
1: Yep.
0: They're going back with their parents. You're bound to find some children, they take a lot more than that to adapt.
1: Yep.
0: Sometimes it's not because you're not doing your job, but they're just not used to being around strangers at any time to adapt.
1: Some children are more sensitive than others.
0: Yes.
1: Yeah. With so many, in your opinion, what needs to change, either in policy or in practice, to make sure children are truly protected and parents can feel confident?
0: Okay. Now, in practices, I can't really say much that we can change because it's actually following the regs. First of all, paperwork. The staff members are obliged to actually sit down and do so much paperwork that they're forgetting they have children that need them. They need to communicate with them.
1: It takes over.
0: Yes. They're not really giving enough time for the children because they need to finish certain amount of
1: paperwork. And that's part of regulations.
0: That's a part of regulations. They've put on so much paperwork.
1: Mm-hmm.
0: Now it's getting a little bit easier with all the apps.
1: Yes.
0: So like they're just ticking as they go or writing little blurbs.
1: So they have a checklist now.
0: Yes. But in saying that, also like following quality areas and making sure you put all the relevant things that you need to put in there, it all takes time.
1: Mm-hmm.
0: Therefore, that's why I told you I had to employ more staff members so that when someone's out doing the paperwork or whatever they need to do, someone is replacing them in the room and I'm not short on staff ratio.
1: Mm-hmm.
0: That's one of the things. Another thing is that the one I spoke about, under one roof, is okay. to me, that needs to go.
1: Yes.
0: That's my opinion.
1: You said some centres still do it, and that's why they get caught in all different types of trouble.
0: Now, speaking about policies.
1: Yes.
0: Policies are different in every different, like in every centre. Yes, we do follow the same headings, but what it contains of, that relates on your centre, on your families, on what's required for your environment.
1: Yeah.
0: Right? Have some parents' input. They would feel more at ease when they actually put in their input that the policies are actually relating to them as well, not just you. Uh-huh. So it's got to be between
1: So you're
0: you
1: looking
0: and them.
1: Around the culture, the community you're in, the needs of the parents and the children.
0: Yes.
1: You will think of that first and put it in the policy.
0: Yes.
1: Yeah. Lastly, for any parents listening who are on the edge of giving up childcare altogether, what would you say to them? How can they make informed choices without fear?
0: Okay. Look, they are on the right track. They are parents and they have every right to be worried, to make sure they are putting them in the right setting.
1: Especially with first-time parents.
0: Yes. Yes, it's normal.
1: Yeah.
0: I was one of the
1: parents
0: at one stage and I felt the same way.
1: Yeah.
0: I would tell them to have some questions ready as they're approaching any centre. And if these people are happily answering your questions, that's one tick, because some people don't really give you so much answers.
1: Mm-hmm.
0: Centres usually give like a booklet for parents that speaks about policies, some policies that parents need to know of and what they believe, like in their goals and their, all that stuff. They talk a lot about children's safety and all that, all those things as well. Look at staff members' faces, how they are. Are they comfortable? Are they stressed? Are they running around? Do they have time to speak to you? Or are they overworked? That all speaks, you know, body language.
1: And you did say they need to be approachable at all times.
0: Yes.
1: Yeah.
0: Look at the children. Do they seem to be happy?
1: Yes.
0: Are they playing? Do they have enough things in front of them?
1: Mm-hmm.
0: Look at the space of the centre. Like, is there enough space for the children?
1: Right.
0: Is it safe? Is there a lot of hazards?
1: Do you teach your children, Fedin, how to stay safe and how to be safe and what to say?
0: Of course.
1: How do you do that?
0: We teach them about especially like body parts and personal space.
1: Yes.
0: We don't use baby language when it comes to body parts.
1: Mm-hmm.
0: We say the actual name, which sometimes some parents were a bit shocked.
1: Yes.
0: Because they tell them names in baby language.
1: Yeah.
0: Children sometimes are not going to be, like if someone's doing something to them, they're not going to use that baby language.
1: I heard that on the news, actually.
0: Yes.
1: And especially with what's going on recently.
0: Yes.
1: They said it's important that they are taught that, even to the level of their understanding.
0: Yes.
1: So when it happens to them, and if it happens to them, they know to be aware.
0: Yes. So we do have a lot of talks to them about these stuff. There's songs.
1: And you inform the students as well.
0: Yes.
1: Yeah, they did mention the songs as well.
0: Yes, there's songs that they like. They we
1: so
0: sing
1: you teach
0: about
1: that
0: parts.
1: All at
0: Yes,
1: school.
0: Of course. Like even within the children, within themselves, we always teach them, give me my personal space. And there's like, they do their hands around them.
1: With a song.
0: That's personal space.
1: Mm-hmm.
0: Which is, if it's also, if it's with the children, so more likely it's with the adults.
1: Yes.
0: Give me my personal space.
1: Yeah.
0: Right? Listen to them. Hear them. When they have something to say, don't talk over them. Don't put words into their mouth, but listen and try to solve it for them.
1: Right.
0: Make them feel safe and they can talk to you
1: mm-hmm.
0: without rolling words out of their mouth. Like, let them talk what they want to say.
1: Mm. How about the ones that can't speak? They're the vulnerable ones.
0: Sometimes their actions speak.
1: Uh-huh. And
0: it doesn't always have to be words. There's signs of, like, actions.
1: What signs do you look for, Fatin?
0: They're withdrawn. They're crying, they're sitting in a corner. There's a lot of things. Like,
1: you
0: there's so much things
1: that.
0: Out there.
1: Yeah.
0: And then you start looking, it could be just the child
1: mm-hmm.
0: that don't like to interact. But then again, if they weren't like that and then suddenly they became like that, what happened?
1: Yeah. Why are they
0: questioning,
1: like that?
0: You know?
1: Yeah.
0: So, yeah.
1: MashaAllah. I think we can just go on and on. It has been fascinating. We'd love to have you back. InshaAllah, maybe talk more about the health side of at a childcare centre and how you present the food. And I'm sure
0: I can go on and on.
1: Oh, I'd love to do that. Halas, next time we'll have we'll talk about the health issue of a childcare centre. Thank you so much, Fatin. It's
0: Thank
1: been a pleasure
0: you.
1: Having
0: Thank you.
1: You
0: for having me.
1: And I hope our listeners do benefit and make sure to know how to look for an early childhood centre that is safe from all areas. Barakallahu fiki.
0: Inshallah.

Welcome to the program, dear listeners. Today's topic is about the importance of religious knowledge. Knowledge is the gateway to success, as known by many. However, some people understand this statement differently. The Islamic definition and concept of knowledge and how it is a gateway to success in this world and in the hereafter is an ambiguous matter to many people. God willing, we hope to clarify this ambiguity here. Know, may Allah have mercy on you, that the high status of knowledge has been clearly established in Islam through explicit texts in the Quran and the Hadith, which is the saying of the Prophet sallallahu alaihi wasallam, as well as in the writings of the scholars of Islam. Allah said in Surah Al-Mujadilah, Ayah 11, قال الله تعالى يرفع الله الذين آمنوا منكم والذين أوتوا العلم درجات. This ayah means, Allah raises the ranks of those among you who believe and who were granted the knowledge. Also, Allah said in Surah Az-Zumar, Ayah 9, قال الله تعالى قل هل يستوي الذين يعلمون والذين لا يعلمون, which means, those who know about the religious knowledge are not the same as those who do not know. In Surah Fatir, Ayah 28, Allah said, قال الله تعالى إنما يخشى الله من عباده العلماء, which means, the true religious scholars fear Allah the most. The Prophet, who is the best of the creation, in his hadith related by At-Tirmidhi, said, قال عليه الصلاة والسلام فضل العالم على العابد كفضلي على أدناكم, which means, the rank of the scholar compared to that of the worshipper is like my rank to the lowest of you. The difference in merit between the Prophet sallallahu alaihi wasallam and the lowest Muslim is extremely great. Likewise is the difference between the true scholar and the true worshipper, that is, the scholar who satisfied the conditions of being a scholar and the worshipper who satisfied the conditions and integrals of worshipping. And Allah knows best.

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1: 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Whether you're single, engaged, or already married, this is your space to learn, grow, and connect. Because when marriages thrive, families flourish, and our communities grow stronger. Dear listeners, welcome to another episode of our series, Happy Marriage, Happy Life. In today's episode, we will be exploring one of the most essential ingredients of a healthy and happy marriage, communication. How we speak, how we listen, and even the things we don't say all play a powerful role in shaping the bond between husband and wife. To help us understand this better, we are joined by Tom Skatidis from Intermind, a psychotherapist who works closely with couples, guiding them through challenges and helping them strengthen their relationships. How are you, Tom?
2: I'm well, Miriam. Thank you for inviting me.
1: Thank you for having us. Now, Tom, from a psychological perspective, why is communication such a cornerstone in maintaining a healthy marriage?
2: It's critical not just obviously for a healthy marriage, but for all relationships. Communication allows both parties to understand the inner world of the other and make sense of the relationship. So communication effectively is critical to making sense of the other person. And if we can make sense of each other, that allows us to actually find joy and be able to collaborate and live a long, healthy marriage.
1: How does communication between spouses impact emotional intimacy and trust in a relationship?
2: It's critical in any couple that they feel that they can make meaning of each other, as I said earlier. And making meaning is based on understanding the emotional world of the other person. There are four key emotions that we make meaning from. Those are sadness and grief, shame, fear, and joy. Those four are really core emotions that all humans can understand and connect with each other on. And that's why communication is so critical, to be able to convey those four core emotions. Now, there's other emotions, but they're usually not as helpful in communication as those four core emotions.
1: What are the main types of communication, so there's verbal, nonverbal, emotional, that couples often overlook?
2: I think that the nonverbal communication, you know, you can feel it, you can see it, even if words are not expressed. So I include nonverbal and verbal just in one word, communication. And I think what most couples overlook is communicating through their deeper emotions. That is critical. And unfortunately, it doesn't happen in many cases, which leads to conflict or disconnection.
1: Okay, so in your experience, Tom, what are the most common communication mistakes couples make that lead to conflict or distance?
2: The most common communication mistake is expressing oneself through anger or contempt, saying something like, "You're not doing this right," or "That's really angered me. You shouldn't have done that. What were you thinking?" Even if we think it's corrective, even if we believe that it's correcting our spouse, unfortunately, communicating through anger and contempt and disappointment do not build relationships. That's a common mistake.
1: So saying, "You did this to me and you did that to me"?
2: Yes, and saying it with a sense of anger, even if it's nonverbal, we can pick up on someone's anger or contempt for us. And I know the word contempt is a loaded word, but a lot of our expression, for example, you don't have the same standards as I do,
1: yeah,
2: it is an expression of contempt.
1: Okay.
2: And that is the most common mistake.
1: So what do small miscommunications sometimes escalate into major arguments?
2: The reason it escalates is, even if we're speaking softly and carefully, but we're speaking through anger or contempt, people find it hard to make meaning from those two emotions. As I said earlier, we make meaning through sadness, shame, fear, and joy. But when it comes to anger and contempt, humans become defensive. Even if they are probably guilty of having done the very thing they're being accused of, the expression of anger or contempt from the other creates a defensiveness posture, and it's impossible to heal or build a relationship on those emotions. And that's why so many simple, calm conversations can go off into conflict.
1: So it's from human nature for a person to defend themselves when they feel like attacked or anger is shifted towards them? You think that the way to solve this is to speak calmly instead out of anger?
2: Well, speaking calmly is important, but even if you don't speak calmly, what is important is, rather than speak through anger or contempt, is to speak through fear. For example, instead of saying, "I'm so angry with you, what were you thinking doing that?" You could say, "I'm so scared that when you do that, it's actually going to hurt our children."
1: Oh, okay.
2: So speaking through fear or sadness, for example, "I'm so sad that when I'm cleaning the house, you don't offer to help me. I feel alone and I don't feel we're a team." Instead of saying, "You're lazy, you never lift a hand to help."
1: Yeah. Okay, that's a much better way to communicate.
2: Absolutely.
1: And Tom, how can cultural personality or gender differences affect communication in marriage?
2: Well, that's a big one. Cultural differences and the way we're raised, they form beliefs in us. And culture are stories and beliefs, and they become part of our identity. So if someone demonstrates a behavior that doesn't fit our cultural template, we have two options. We can either get angry or feel contempt and say to the person, "You don't share my culture, your approach is inferior." Or we can actually speak through those deeper emotions and say something like, "I noticed that when you behave this way, that doesn't fit my cultural belief, and I am fearful that we might not share the same values, and what does that mean for us?"
1: So speaking out of sadness and fear, like you said.
2: Correct. And that allows for a deeper connection between the couple, because the other person can then say, "I understand you have a fear that this will create a wedge between us. I don't feel threatened. I don't feel attacked, but instead I can relate to your fear. Let's discuss this."
1: So we've been hearing that my husband isn't a good listener or my wife isn't a good listener. What are some practical steps couples can take to become better listeners to one another?
2: Absolutely. So a practical step is to actually play a game. And, you know, playing games might sound silly or not substantial when it comes to relationships, but they can actually be very helpful. A simple game is once a day, a 5-minute timer, where you just listen to the other without a single interruption for 5 minutes.
1: That's interesting.
2: Yes. And sometimes I've seen couples in my therapy room do this, and one or the other wants to interrupt. You could see they have this behavioral tendency to want to jump in. But that's the key, not to jump in, to relax, to breathe through it, and listen to understand, not listen to respond.
1: That's a big
2: if you can do this every day, it will build your skill to become a greater listener.
1: I think that's an amazing tip.
2: Thank you.
1: And how can spouses express difficult emotions like anger or disappointment without creating defensiveness or hurt?
2: Yes, and it goes back to what I said earlier. It's very hard to express anger or disappointment without hurting the other person. It's just part of our human patterns is to receive anger and want to somehow defend or attack or escape. Mm. My recommendation is, before expressing anger or disappointment or contempt, is to make all efforts possible to speak through fear or grief or shame or joy. If you're angry, you probably won't speak through joy.
1: Yeah.
2: But those other three emotions are key.
1: How do you speak with grief and sadness? Like how you, not sadness, you said grief and shame. What are some examples of that?
2: Great question. So let's say your child fails an exam at school, or your spouse has said something or done something that violates your beliefs. Regardless of any family member, one way to approach it is, I mean, the first instinct is to be angry and say, what were you thinking? How dare you do that? Or you failed, you should have studied more, or you shouldn't have gone out that late.
1: Yeah.
2: Instead, you could say, I feel grief or I'm grieving that your continued behavior is driving us apart. And I'm grieving that maybe our relationship is not going to be able to reach a new level because of this behavior. And I'm feeling grief about that. That is one way to express it, instead of saying you're a bad person, or you're lazy, or you don't have my standards, is make it about your grief. Another way to do it is through shame. You could express your sense of shame being when you speak to your friends when they visit us at the house and you don't acknowledge me, I feel left out.
1: Mm.
2: I feel this small, I feel tiny, like I'm outside the tribe, and it really hurts me, and I feel it in my chest, and I don't know what to do with myself. Anger is a feeling, and contempt is a feeling, but choosing the deeper emotions first. The issue there, Mariam, is that it's hard for people to speak through those deeper emotions because, as children, often our caregivers shut us down when we were expressing those emotions. So if we're crying and we're told to shut up, stop crying, the act of crying, which is an act of sadness or grief, can become unsafe.
1: Wow. That's really deep.
2: So it is. And if we're told 100 times to shut up, stop crying, you're annoying me. Over those 100 times we hear that, because we're trying to belong as children, we learn to shut down our expression of sadness. And that follows us through life. So when we're adults, if we want to express sadness, we actually feel unsafe. But even if our partner is the safest person in the world, they never hurt a fly, we can still feel that feeling of unsafe. And that feeling is something we can't quite pinpoint, but it's there. So we try to avoid it.
1: Okay, Tom. So what role does empathy play in a healthy marriage?
2: Well, empathy is the ability to feel what the other person is feeling. And for some people, it's hard to feel what other people are feeling. Many of us feel empathy to greater degrees than others. Some don't feel empathy. They've never learned how to. I think empathy is important, but not critical.
1: Mm.
2: What is critical is listening deeply to what the other person is saying and trying to identify what emotion is underlying their communication. if I can pick up, you are probably feeling shame or sadness. I can then ask you, are you feeling shame or sadness? Can we talk about that instead of talking about anger? That is a critical skill.
1: Mm. You mentioned earlier about empathy being learned. So we learn also empathy throughout our childhood?
2: Yeah, children naturally pick up on their parents and family members. It's a skill that's part of us because we're trying to belong as children. We're trying to attach ourselves to our caregivers. So picking up on what they're feeling is critical. The problem is when picking up on that feeling and expressing it gets punished, we have to learn how to shut it down. Mm-hmm. Otherwise, we won't belong. So I think empathy can be shut down over the course of one's life, which is important, therefore, to learn how to communicate through other emotions and be able to ask questions and stay with that.
1: You mentioned that not being able to communicate your feelings of sadness or grief stems from you being a child and being shut down. So how can couples address this, since it is a sensitive topic? How should couples approach it without falling into arguments or being defensive?
2: Yeah, as I mentioned earlier, an exercise where you just listen for 5 minutes and don't speak. An exercise here is you speak only through one emotion at a time. That's another exercise. So it might be speak only through fear. So you speak for 2 or 3 minutes only through fear. It's a difficult exercise, Mariam, because I have clients in my therapy room who speak for 30 seconds through fear. They'll say something like, I'm really scared you're going to leave me, or I'm scared that you're going to like someone else more than me. And then they shift to anger. So they go, but that's not appropriate because it, you know, in our culture, you're supposed to do this or that. So you could see the shift from fear to anger. And that's when I'll jump in and say, pause. You just shifted to anger there. Go back to fear and stay with fear and see what happens. Mm. And that's something we never learn. But if you're able to communicate consistently through those emotions, it becomes a superpower. You're able to relate to others and have them relate to you much more effectively than choosing anger or contempt or disappointment.
1: So it is possible for couples like to repair communication patterns if they have been unhealthy from childhood or for years? It's possible?
2: Yes, absolutely. It takes work, though. Unfortunately, it's like martial arts. You can't learn how to become an expert martial artist in a week or two. Mm. Well, in martial arts or any other complex skill, it can take months or years. The good news is with communication, it's not as heavy duty as martial arts, but it can take probably 10 to 15 sessions in the therapy room, or if you don't want to do therapy, 10 to 15 individual sessions between each other, or couple sessions where the couple sits down and practices these exercises to actually start changing skills. Mm-hmm. Really, it's about training your mind and your body to be able to be comfortable speaking in this manner.
1: Mm, that's a smart strategy. Now, if a couple is in a heated argument, what are some strategies that you recommend for them to de-escalate the conversation?
2: That comes up a lot. A key one is the simplest one, and it's choosing a safe word. So shaking hands or hugging it out as a promise, like a sacred promise, that you choose one safe word, and when a partner says that safe word, you stop talking and you just retreat for 20 minutes and cool down. You could choose any safe word. I had a couple recently choose the word mango. And I said to them, But what if you eat mangoes all the time and you say mango during dinner and they laughed and said, actually, we all dislike mangoes in the family. We never talk about them. Okay. So if we say mango, it's so unique, well, that will become our safe word.
1: I've never heard of putting a safe word while you are arguing, you and your partner. I think is it because one of the partners, they've reached like their anger limit so that they don't say anything to hurt the other?
2: Yes, correct. And unless you've had therapy and trained yourself in new ways of communication or worked on it yourself, it's a hard skill to acquire overnight, as I said. So one way to just protect yourself from getting into anger or contempt is to recognize that it's beginning to come out of your mouth.
1: Yeah.
2: And then say the safe word. Or if the other person is being attacked and they need space to just collect their thoughts, they can say the safe word. But it requires both people to have agreed that the safe word is sacred. They will respect it, and then it will work.
1: And how important are daily check-ins or regular conversations for marital satisfaction?
2: They're not critical. I mean, daily communication is obviously like blood. It's part of our relationship, part of our marriage. But daily check-ins with heavier duty communication training or skills building isn't required, as long as you're getting along and you're feeling fulfilled. I think earlier you should load up on your skills training, communication skills training, and then you'll find that once it becomes an acquired skill, daily heavy check-ins are not required.
1: I think I'm interested, and the listeners are interested, for you to share some exercises or communication techniques that couples can practice at home to strengthen their bond.
2: Well, the first one is, as I said, using a safe word and choosing the number of minutes that you stop talking to each other so you can cool down. The second exercise is practicing speaking and the other person listening for a number of minutes where there's zero interruptions. The third is speaking only through one emotion and just seeing what you can say through that emotion.
1: Yeah.
2: A fourth one is what I call three-word dialogue, where both partners speak to each other only in three words, and they take turns. And what happens when you do that, it slows you down dramatically. And because you're trying to search for the three best words to express what you're trying to say, you're usually choosing the three very best words to represent what you're trying to convey. And when I have couples do three-word dialogue, they slow down, they focus on each other, they start to go deep into their real meaning, and they start connecting deeper. And believe me, three words are enough to understand each other.
1: Can you give us an example?
2: Yeah, well, an example might be, I say to you, Mariam, I'll say, I'm feeling excited. Or I say, I'm feeling angry. And what would be your three words?
1: I'm feeling sad. Okay, so you talk about your feelings. Those are three words.
2: Yes, yes. I'm feeling angry. And you might say, angry about what? And I might say, feel let down.
1: Oh, so it's three words. It's a back and forth thing.
2: That's correct.
1: Oh,
2: yes.
1: Okay. That's interesting.
2: Basically, the three words contain the couple in a way that's quieter, slower, deeper.
1: That's really interesting. Tom, in your opinion, what role does professional counseling or therapy play in helping couples rebuild healthy communication?
2: I think it's critical. I'm biased because I'm a psychotherapist. I believe it's critical because it's like having a coach or a mentor. Therapy obviously is the clinical alternative to coaching or mentoring. It goes a lot deeper. And it helps couples see their patterns, become aware of repeating patterns, understand where these patterns come from. And once you can see the patterns, you can start to change them. And that's where psychotherapy or couples therapy is absolutely powerful. The right therapist can help you see these patterns, make sense of it, begin to appreciate each other more, and rebuild a new communication style that does not change who you are. It doesn't change your personality. But what it does change is how you start building new patterns that you're very proud of and represent your best self.
1: Now, I know some listeners are against therapy from what their culture tells them about it, or the people that are only crazy go to therapists. They're not really into that whole therapy and counseling thing. What can you say to them to make this concept that therapy is a safe option? It's something that it's not for crazy people. It's something that's actually is just someone's guiding you to use your skills.
2: Yeah, good question. Firstly, I would say think about executive coaches or leadership coaches. These people, although they're not psychotherapists, offer a lighter version of therapy. So if you've ever thought about using a coach or a mentor, think of them as a light version of psychotherapy. So that I think makes it a lot more relevant, psychotherapy that is, if you think of psychotherapy as a stronger, deeper version of coaching or mentoring. Secondly, if someone presents with a lot of mental health challenges that render them incapable of leading a normal daily life, then that requires crisis therapy. And that's what most psychotherapists don't do. So crisis therapy for those who are experiencing tremendous mental health disruption fall under a different category where you have mental health crisis teams. For 98% of people, the truth is we all have patterns that are self-limiting.
1: Yeah, of course.
2: Behavioral patterns. We might scream too much. We might get angry too soon. Being a hothead, if I hear that, my first thought is that's a pattern.
1: Yeah.
2: And probably because as a child, expressing your grief or your shame was punished. So moving to anger is your response to avoiding sitting in that emotion, because sitting in that emotion is so uncomfortable. So therapy is not just for significant disruption. Therapy can just be for behaviors that are impacting your family. So if you and your spouse are complaining to each other about how you make each other feel, and this is chronic, therapy would be an absolutely relevant solution for you. If other people tell you your behavior is causing disruption, and that's happening over months or years, therapy is the right choice for you. It doesn't mean that, you, as you said, you're crazy or there's something wrong with you or broken with you. It just means it's about identifying patterns of behavior that are limiting your life and your relationships. And a therapist is confidential, and they can help you see those patterns and change them.
1: And I feel like the person that goes to therapy or couples counseling, them showing up is them trying to be the better person or try to be the better version of themselves, because this relationship does matter to them.
2: 100%, 100%. Yeah. And look, I can't remove the social stigma. I mean, if a couple wants to go to therapy, they are worried they're going to get found out by family or friends, and that carries, unfortunately, still social stigma. However, you have to ask yourself, what is most important to me and over the next 20, 30, 40, 50 years? Is it people talking behind my back and causing me to feel embarrassment, or to live the most happy life and best self with this person. Yeah. And it comes down to your long-term view. Remember, therapy is just like having a boxing coach or a sports coach or a mentor. It's about helping you create a better version of yourself so you can relate to yourself and to your partner more effectively. So for me, it's a gift.
1: Thank you so much for your time, Tom. Honestly, you shared such valuable insights and so much strategies with us today. So we truly appreciate your time and your expertise.
2: I appreciate that, Mariam. Thank you so much.
1: And that brings us to the end of today's episode on the role of communication in a healthy marriage. We've learned that good communication is not only about words, but about listening, understanding, and truly connecting with one another. With effort and patience, couples can avoid common pitfalls, resolve conflicts peacefully, and strengthen the love and trust between them. A heartfelt thank you to our guest, Tom, for sharing such valuable insights and practical strategies with us today. We truly appreciate your time and expertise. And to our listeners, remember, strong communication builds strong marriages. Until next time, take care and nurture your relationships with kindness and understanding. A successful marriage isn't just about love. It is about knowledge, respect, communication, and understanding. 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

The following is a story based on an incident from the rich Arabic heritage. These stories were chosen and documented with utmost care and with the hope of conveying important lessons and morals whilst still being entertaining. The Scorpion and the Frog. There was once a man in Egypt from an area called An-Nuba. He was a great man with much knowledge. He was known as Imam Dhun-Nun, but his name was Thawban, the son of Ibrahim. People often gathered around him wanting to learn,

0: He would teach them the important matters and warn them against committing evil acts. One day, Imam Dhun-Nun went to the Nile River, which is one of the longest rivers in the world, to wash his clothes in the water. As he was preparing to do so, he saw a large scorpion coming to the riverside. He became a bit frightened, so he asked Allah to protect him from the harm of the scorpion. A scorpion's sting is very harmful and can often cause the person to die. Imam Dhun-Nun hid behind a tree and watched the scorpion to see what it would do. The scorpion stood on the riverside. Just then, a large frog came out of the water. It got close to the scorpion. The scorpion climbed onto the frog's back, and the frog got into the water and started swimming. Imam Dhun-Nun watched in amazement. He knew that there was a story within this strange event, so he came out from behind the tree and got in the water to follow the frog and the scorpion. The frog, with the scorpion on its back, reached the other side of the river. When the creatures got to the riverside, the scorpion quickly left the frog's back. By this time, Imam Dhun-Nun had also reached the riverside. He got out of the water and continued his journey behind the scorpion. There were many beautiful trees, flowers, and plants on the riverside. Imam Dhun-Nun continued to follow the scorpion until they reached a big tree covered with branches that gave plenty of shade. Under this big tree and its abundant shade, there was a man sleeping. The scorpion got very close to the man. Imam Dhun-Nun wondered why the scorpion would have come all this way across the river just to sting this man. The scorpion was just about ready to sting the sleeping man, but just then, a large snake came out from between the tree branches. The snake was also headed straight for the sleeping man. Imam Dhun-Nun was watching this strange scene. As he did so, he was looking for a stick to push the snake and scorpion away with. Suddenly, the scorpion jumped onto the snake and stung it. This caused the snake to die. The scorpion then went back to where the frog was waiting. The scorpion once again climbed onto the frog's back, and together they went back to the other side of the river. Imam Dhun-Nun stayed near the big tree, waiting until the sleeping man awoke. When the man finally woke up, Imam Dhun-Nun told him what had happened. And Allah knows best. The end.
1: The moral of the story, dear listeners, is that we should understand that everything happens by the will of Allah, and it happens for a reason. Sometimes we might see this reason, just as Imam Dhun-Nun was able to see the reason why the scorpion crossed the river. But sometimes we might not see the reason. Sometimes what happens to us is something that we think we don't like, but it could be something that is very good for us. And so, my dear listeners, learn from Imam Dhun-Nun, who was curious about the interesting things that happened around him, and learn from them. And be patient and rely on Allah. Until next time, boys and girls, good night and sleep tight.

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1: All praise is due to Allah. May Allah raise the rank of Prophet Muhammad, peace be upon him, and protect his nation from that which he fears for them. We ask Allah subhanahu wa ta'ala to increase our knowledge and benefit us with the knowledge we have acquired. Ameen. Let us first have the proper intention in our hearts to attend the lesson for the obedience of Allah subhanahu wa ta'ala. In our lesson tonight, we'll continue talking about some of the compilation of benefits from our dear Shaykh, Shaykh Abdullah rahimahullah. In one of his general lessons, he talked about some of the rules pertaining to marriage that Muslims should be aware of before taking that step into getting married. Allah Ta'ala said, وَاتَّقُوا يَوْمًا تُرْجَعُونَ فِيهِ إِلَى اللَّهِ ثُمَّ تُوَفَّى كُلُّ نَفْسٍ مَّا كَسَبَتْ وَهُمْ لَا يُظْلَمُونَ. This ayah means, and fear a day when you will return to Allah's judgment, and every self will be paid in full for what it has earned and acquired in this world, and they won't be treated unjustly. This verse in Surah Al-Baqarah is the last verse revealed to Prophet Muhammad sallallahu alayhi wa sallam. Al-Quran, the whole Quran, was revealed to the Prophet sallallahu alayhi wa sallam within an interval of time of 23 years. The Prophet sallallahu alaihi wasallam received the revelation for the first time when he was at the age of 40, and he was in Mecca. He continued to receive the revelation in Mecca for 13 years, and the Quran used to be revealed to the Prophet sallallahu alaihi wasallam bit by bit, sometimes one whole surah, sometimes couple of verses, and so on. Then the Prophet alayhi salatu wasalam immigrated to Al-Madinah by the order of Allah Azza wa Jal, and we talked about this immigration in detail in some lessons. He stayed in Medina for 10 years, after which he passed away sallallahu alayhi wasalam. The Quran was also revealed to the Prophet sallallahu alayhi wasallam when he was in Medina. That's why you may see a reference for some surahs of the Quran as Makkiyah and Madaniyah. When they say Makkiyah, it means this surah was revealed to the Prophet while he was in Mecca. When it says Madaniyah, it means it was revealed to the Prophet sallallahu alayhi wasallam when he was in Al-Madinah. And the Quran was not revealed to the Prophet sallallahu alayhi wasallam in the order we see it today, starting with Al-Fatiha, ending with Surah An-Nas. No. Rather, as you may be aware of, the first verses revealed to the Prophet sallallahu alayhi wasallam were the five verses of Surah Al-Alaq. Those were the first verses revealed to the Prophet. The first five verses of Surah Al-Alaq. Iqra' bismi rabbika alladhi khalaq. Khalaq al-insana min alaq. Iqra' wa rabbuka al-akram. Alladhi 'allama bil qalam. 'Allama al-insana ma lam ya'lam. These five verses were the first to be ever revealed to the Prophet sallallahu alayhi wa sallam, and that when he was in the cave of Hira. In the cave of Hira. But now if you were to see at the beginning of the Mus'haf that we have, it starts with which surah? Surah Al-Fatiha. not Surah Al-Alaq, because the Prophet sallallahu alayhi wasallam taught them how to order the Quran. So although some verses, now you may see at the end were revealed before verses, you see them at the beginning, the order. But the Prophet sallallahu alayhi wasallam used to tell them, put this surah after that surah. Put this verse in that surah after that verse. He told them how to make the order of the surahs, yani chapters of the Quran, and the verses of the Quran. So in this ayah, Allah said, وَاتَّقُوا يَوْمًا تُرْجَعُونَ فِيهِ إِلَى اللَّهِ, meaning be pious and be ready for a day when you will be brought for judgment. When you think about that day when you will be brought for judgment, that's a great day, the day of terror, the day of overwhelming events. So Allah is ordering us to be pious and to be ready for that day. Because on that day, as Allah said, everyone will be paid in full for what he has acquired. And they won't be wronged. Everyone will be paid in full for all what you have done. So you've done acts of worship that you will be rewarded for, and they were accepted, you will see them. You committed sins that you did not repent from, and you died in that state without repentance, you will see them in your book. So you'll have a book for good deeds and a book for bad deeds. And you will be confronted with that book, that you will see in it everything you have done in this world. So whatever is accepted from the hasanat, you'll see it. And whatever you committed of the sayyiat, the bad deeds that you did not repent from, you'll see them as well. But all the sins that you repent from will be wiped out. And that's an endowment from Allah that you won't see them in your book on the day of judgment. Imagine you have a book full of bad deeds. But then before your death, by even one day, a couple of hours, you repented sincerely to Allah Azza wa Jal from all those sins, they will be wiped out. So you die on a clean page. You repented from them. And you have the rewards on the other side. If that happens, you repent from all the sins, a proper repentance, by which Allah erases all these bad deeds for you. Now all what you have left is what? The good deeds. And that means on the day for judgment, in this scale, when the good deeds are placed in one pan and the bad deeds are placed in the other pan, the good deeds will be heavier, and that is enough for you to enter paradise without torture. We ask Allah to make us amongst them. So what is piety, to be pious, what does it mean? To fulfill all the obligations and to avoid all the prohibitions. Now you see that word, you say in Arabic, taqwa, taqwa, piety in English. Taqwa, four letters. Very easy to be pronounced. But it's very heavy in the scale on the day of judgment. When you say about a person that he is taqi, he is pious, you know, that's not something simple. The Prophet sallallahu alayhi wa sallam said, النَّاسُ كَإِبِلٍ مِئَةٍ لَا تَكَادُ تَجِدُ فِيهَا رَاحِلًا. People are like 100 camels. You can barely find one in the 100 that is suitable for long travel. Not all of them are suitable for long travel. So one maybe in 100. What about these days? One in 1,000 or 100,000. We ask Allah to bestow His mercy upon us. Allah yarhamuna. So piety is to fulfill the obligations and to avoid the prohibitions. The obligations are the matters that the one who does not perform them deserves the severe torture on the day of judgment. And the obligations are not in one rank. some obligations are higher than other obligations. The greatest obligation and the best obligation upon the slaves is the correct belief in Allah and His Messenger. Then the obligatory prayers, then the obligatory fasting of the month of Ramadan. And also amongst the obligatory practices is for the Muslim who is accountable to learn about the essentials of the rules of marriage before he gets engaged in it, before he gets engaged in marriage. He needs to know how is marriage valid, how does divorce take place. Because I'm telling you, there are many people, unfortunately, around the world, and they are classified as Muslims, are living in an illegitimate relationship, such as adultery, while they think they are married. So they commit haram every day because they don't have a proper marriage between them. They live with each other, they commit haram, they commit zina. It's like someone has a girlfriend without marriage between them. Because what's the difference between having a girl and living with her without marriage and having a girl and living with her with a valid marriage? What's the difference to have a valid marriage? So you need to learn, how do I have a valid marriage? Because if your intention is to get married to avoid falling into haram, you don't want to commit haram every day. Because you think you are married when in fact you are not married Islamically. So it's not what you say about yourself, what you consider yourself. It's Islamically. Are you living in a valid marriage or are you living in an invalid marriage? That's why you need to ask that question. How does divorce take place? How many times you can throw that divorce onto your wife? And what do you need to do if you want to return her to your marriage? Do you have a period of time? Of course, all these matters are explained in detail in our religion. So before you get engaged, meaning in marriage, before you marry a lady, you need to learn about all these matters. Otherwise, you may live in an unlawful relationship while thinking you are living in a halal way. You know, like just for example, in Islam, we know that one may divorce his wife for the first time, then he can get her back. Then he may divorce her for the second time, and he may return her also to his marriage. But after the third time, he cannot return her to his marriage. Five conditions must be met in order for this person to be allowed to go back to her after the third time. Allah Ta'ala said, فَإِن طَلَّقَهَا, after the second time, فَلَا تَحِلُّ لَهُ مِن بَعْدُ حَتَّى تَنْكِحَ زَوْجًا غَيْرَهُ. So after the third time, he cannot go back to her unless she marries someone else. So what does she need to do? So count with me these five conditions. So he divorced her the third time. She has to finish the post-marital waiting period from the first husband, which is three non-menstrual periods if she's not pregnant, if she's pregnant, until she gives birth. After she finishes that period, she would marry another one. Then, after marrying that one, they need to consummate the marriage. So it's not only on paper, they have to consummate the marriage. Then after that, this one needs to divorce her. It's up to him. If he divorces her, she has to wait the post-marital waiting period from the second husband. After that, if she chooses to go back to the first husband, they can with a new marriage contract. But many people, because they are ignorant about these matters, he would use that word, "You are divorced," whenever he gets angry. He thinks he's a strong, and that's a sign of strong manhood to throw that divorce on his wife. So he would tell her, "If you do that, you are divorced." Sometimes she might not be with him. He might be with his friends. And they tell him, for instance, "We want you to go with us." He would say, "My wife is divorced if I go with you." So he made the divorce contingent to go in with them. Then those ones, they insist that he goes with them. In the end, he goes with them. His wife is divorced now at home. While she's not realizing, while she's not knowing. So many people would divorce their wives more than 3 times even. They don't have more than 3 times. First time, second time, you can get her back. Third time, that means you don't want her. And after they divorce her for the third time, and even some of them, wal'ayyazu billah, they say, "You are divorced 100 times. Where did they get the 100 from? Abdullah ibn Abbas, the cousin of the Prophet sallallahu alayhi wasallam, was asked a person who said to his wife, "You are divorced 100 times. He said, "Thalathun abanatha." Yani 3 out of the 100 made her unable to go back to him. She's divorced, and that's irrevocable divorce. He can't go back to her. Now what is left out of the 100? 97. He said, and 97 signs of stupidity he committed. And he said, and he didn't fear Allah Azza wa Jal, so he can have a way out. He didn't fear Allah Azza wa Jal to have a way out. So some people, when they do not fear Allah and they divorce their wives in such a way, if they go to this person who is knowledgeable, he says, "Allah mentioned in the Quran, she can't go back to you until she marries someone else." He would say, "How could she marry someone else? She's my wife." "She was your wife. She was your wife." He doesn't accept it on himself. Then he would go to another one. He would tell him the same. Then he would go to what? To a fake so-called sheikh. And he will tell him, "Look, I'll give you a solution for it." And I'm not joking. They say that. They say to this person, "Take her to the beach. Let 7 waves cast on her. Then you can get her back." It has nothing to do with what? The marriage, the beach and the waves, weather cast. So what's that has to do with marriage? Nothing. He doesn't feel comfortable with the rule of Allah, wal'ayyazu billah. Then he will say, "No, I'm not gonna let her marry someone else." Then he would do what they tell him. Then he will live with that so-called wife for the rest of his life in a haram way. I know a lady in this country, alhamdulillah, she called us. Her husband divorced her 3 times. She asked you and she trusts us. And we told her, as others, that you cannot go back to him unless you marry someone else. Her husband has some connection with a fake so-called sheikh. He went to him. He said, "I was angry, I was upset, I was such and such. I want a solution." He said, "Yeah, I have a solution for you. Bring your wife to me." He brought his wife to him. And he told her, "I have a solution." She called us before. And she said, "I know I cannot go back to him, But I need to see, what does he want from me? So she went to him and she told him, we divorced 3 times. How can I go back to him? He said, look, for 3 nights, you sleep in one room and he sleeps in the other room. Then after 3 nights, you go back together. What is that mentioned in the Quran or Hadith or in any of the books of the scholars? What is it mentioned? It's not mentioned. That's not part of our religion. But some people, wal-ayyazu billah, they say this. Some people even, when they talk about divorce, if someone were to divorce his wife 3 times, we know 3 means what? 3. Is there any sane person that would understand from 3 as 1? Even the child, if he says, I want 3 lollies, and his mother gives him 1, he would say, I said 3. If she says 3 means 1, he won't accept it from his mother. What is that in English? 3 means 1, or in Arabic? No. In maths, imagine a child writing 3 equals 1. We'll get 0 mark. What does it say 3 equals 1? But some, wal-ayyazu billah, human devils these days, they think they are more compassionate with the believers than the great imams and the prophet, wal-ayyazu billah. They say, we know in Islam 3 means 3, but because he has kids, we're gonna make 3 as 1. This same human devil, if he wants to do a job for someone, and that one asks him, how much do you want? And he says, 3,000. He said, okay, do the job. And he does the job, then he gives him 1,000. He said, I told you 3,000. Then he says, yeah, I understand from 3 as 1. He will say to him, which bank accepts this? What is it? In language? No. In religion? No. There is no such a thing as 3 means 1. What the scholars talked about is when a person repeats the same word, such as saying, you are divorced, you are divorced, you are divorced, as if he's telling her, have you heard me properly? You are divorced. But he meant only 1, not to repeat the divorce. That will be classified as 1. But when he says, you are divorced 3 times, it's obvious, it's clear, that's explicit. It will be classified as 3 divorces. So many people do not learn about these matters. They just live together and they use these terms. Then after a while, they end up living with that partner in an unhalal way, wal-iyazu billah. So one needs to learn about the matters pertaining to marriage and divorce. Because the one who does not learn about these matters will fall in a major sin. He will fall in having a zina, like fornication and adultery, wal-iyazu billah, while thinking that he is married. The Prophet sallallahu alayhi wa sallam said in the hadith, استحللتم فروجهن بكلمة الله. استحللتم فروجهن بكلمة الله. Meaning this lady has become halal for you. You can have intercourse with her with what? Because of that verbal statement that you have exchanged between one another. So that mutual consent between both of them, they exchange a verbal statement. That is called as-sighah. As-sighah, they call it as well in Arabic, ijab wa qabool. Yani al-offer and acceptance. Offer and acceptance. For instance, the guardian may say to the proposed husband, I now give my daughter in marriage to you. Then the proposed husband would respond, I accept her marriage. This is called ijab wa qabul, offer and acceptance. That's called as-sigha, the exchange of verbal statement of marriage. With that verbal statement, the Prophet sallallahu alaihi wasallam is saying, she has become your lawful wife. With that word. So Islamically, look how simple it is. If a guardian were to say to a proposed husband, I now give my daughter in marriage to you. That proposed husband says, I accept her marriage with the presence of two witnesses. Now she is his wife. Even if they don't write anything on a paper. Even if they don't record it. Or they don't go to the court and the like. They don't register it in the marriage registry. All that is not needed for a lawful marriage. To have a proper, valid marriage, all what you need is the exchange of the verbal consent between both parties, of course from the lady through the guardian, and the husband, the proposed husband, with the presence of two witnesses. So there must be two Muslim witnesses, according to Imam Shafi'i radiallahu anhu. And the marriage contract is not valid without a guardian and two upright witnesses. There are six conditions that must be met in the guardian and the witnesses. In the guardian and the witnesses, in order for the marriage contract to be valid. First, the guardian and the witnesses must be Muslim, must be pubescent. Now the guardian is obviously pubescent, but in the witness must be pubescent, must be sane. So the insane cannot witness a marriage contract. Must be free, not a slave, must be male, and must be upright. These are the six conditions that must be met in the guardian and in the two witnesses in order to for that marriage contract to be valid. Because the Prophet sallallahu alaihi wasallam said, لا نكاح إلا بولي وشاهدي عدل. Meaning marriage contract is invalid without a guardian and two witnesses. So even if someone is with a girl on their own, they can't marry themselves to each other without witnesses, they can't have this. And she needs a guardian. Now who is the guardian for the lady? The guardian for the lady, even the scholars mention them in order. Like to have a guardian, first the father. That's one guardian. If there is no father, then the grandfather will be her guardian, the grandfather. If there is no grandfather, her father passed away, her grandfather passed away, then her brother. If she doesn't have a brother or he passed away, her nephew can marry her, can be her guardian. The son of her brother, this nephew, the son of her brother. If she doesn't have this, then her uncle, paternal uncle from her father's side. If there is no paternal uncle, then his son. If none of them is available or alive, then she would go to the Muslim judge. And she would appoint him to act as a guardian on her behalf. This is the way the marriage is done. So a lady might say, I don't have someone, especially if there is a convert. A lady that was non-Muslim, then she converted. And she, let us say, doesn't have connection with her family. It happened. And she wants to marry a Muslim. She doesn't have a guardian. Plus, because she's Muslim, She can't have a guardian that is non-Muslim. The guardian here must be Muslim. In that case, what does she do? She would appoint a Muslim judge to act on her behalf as her guardian. Then he can marry her to that person. This is the way that is done in that way. Also, it is a condition in the guardian and the two witnesses that they are able to see and hear, and they know the language of the contract of the marriage. So if it is in Arabic, they need to understand the Arabic. So imagine, for instance, two witnesses that do not speak Arabic, do not understand Arabic, and they were brought to witness a marriage contract. And someone says in Arabic, "Zawajtuka ibnati," and the other party says, "Qabiltu ziwaja," and the two non-Arabic speakers are witnessing, they don't know what's going on. They think he might be saying to him, "Do you want to eat pizza?" And he said, "No, I don't want to eat pizza." They don't know what he's talking about. So they need to be aware of the language of that marriage contract. That's needed. And also, in Islam, the guardian can authorize someone to act on his behalf and marry his daughter to that person, even in his presence. It's not necessary in his absence, in his presence. Let us say there was a guardian and he invited a sheikh that he respects and reveres a lot, and he wants him to marry his daughter to that person. Now, who marries the daughter to that person? The guardian. But that sheikh is not the guardian of his daughter. The guardian may say to the sheikh, "I authorize you to act on my behalf and marry my daughter so and so to that person." Now, this sheikh is authorized on behalf of the guardian. This sheikh can now say to that proposed husband, "I now marry you, so and so, the son of the one who authorized me to act on his behalf." So he can marry her in that way in this case. And also the proposed husband can authorize someone to act on his behalf and accept that marriage. Let us say someone is in Australia and he wants to marry someone in Lebanon, but he doesn't want to go to Lebanon. So he sent someone on his behalf. He authorized him. "I authorize you to accept my marriage to that lady." He authorized him. Then he goes with that authorization to the guardian and they bring witnesses. The guardian will say to him, he doesn't say, "I marry my daughter to you," because he's not marrying her, he's marrying his daughter to the one who authorized him. So what does he say to him in that case? "I now marry my daughter to the one who authorized you, so and so." That person would say, "I accept her marriage for him." And he mentions his name, for him, not for himself. "I accept her marriage for so-and-so who authorized me to conduct that marriage on his behalf." Now, if they know the lady before the marriage contract, they have seen her before, then they don't have to see her at the time of conducting the marriage contract. Or they know her specifically, they know her name, her lineage, that this is the daughter of that person. Let us say you know someone who has a daughter. Her name is Fatima. Then that guardian was in the mosque. And that person, the proposed husband, came. The guardian brought two witnesses that know this person and his daughter Fatima. And he told them, "This person wants to marry my daughter Fatima, so I want to conduct the marriage contract." So he may say, "I now marry my daughter Fatima to you." He says, "I accept her marriage." The two witnesses already know Fatima. This marriage contract is valid. This marriage contract is valid. Now, in Arabic, according to Imam Shafi'i radiallahu anhu, specific terms must be used. And these are two terms. Zawajtuka or ankahtuka. Zawajtuka ibnati or ankahtuka ibnati, because they are synonyms. They carry the same meaning. According to Imam Shafi'i, these two words might be said in Arabic or they can be translated into any other language. But translating these two terms, so he may say, I now marry my daughter to you. That's similar to saying Zawajtuka ibnati. Similar. But other than these two terms, Zawajtuka and Kahtuka, according to Imam Shafi'i, it's invalid. According to Imam Abi Hanifa radiallahu anhu, any term that may give the same meaning is acceptable. Such as to say, I now give my daughter to you as your wife. See, that gives a similar meaning. That's accepted according to Imam Abi Hanifa radiallahu anhu. Now, other than that verbal exchange of statements of offer and acceptance, there is no other condition for the validity of the marriage contract. We're talking about the verbal things. So, mentioning the amount of dowry is not a condition for the validity of the marriage contract. You know, the dowry, the marriage payment. Usually now they say, I now give my daughter in marriage to you on a dowry of, let us say, 50,000 Australian dollars. He says, I accept her marriage on this dowry. That's called al-mahar, the dowry, the marriage payment. She's entitled to it, whether he mentions it during the marriage contract or not. It's better, it is recommended to mention it upon conducting the marriage contract, but it's not a condition for the validity of the marriage contract. What about if the guardian says, I now give my daughter in marriage to you, and he says, I accept her marriage, and there are two witnesses, she has become his wife. Then after that, she's entitled to what? She might say, yeah, how much are you going to pay me as dowry, mahar? He might say, I was thinking of $500. She might say, I was thinking of $500 million. So they have a dispute. Then they go to the judge, and the judge would estimate the average and the median dowry by looking at her sisters, and he would take many things, and her aunties, many things into consideration, looking at the age, beauty, all these things, and the judge can make an estimate that, yeah, the average mahar for this lady is such and such. She will be entitled for that. Also, it is not a condition to recite the Fatiha. See how now after that they say, let us say Al-Fatiha, that's not a condition. But usually people recite it for barakah, for blessings. Also, it is not a condition to recite the speech of nikah, speech of marriage. The speech of the contract of marriage doesn't have to be read, but it is recommended to be read. The Prophet sallallahu alaihi wasallam taught them to say it, starting with praising Allah, reciting a few verses, and that can be recited by the guardian or by the proposed husband, or someone else may do it. Also, amongst the conditions of the proper and valid marriage is that the lady is not in a state where she is fulfilling the iddah, observing the iddah from a previous marriage. There is something called post-marital waiting period. Post-marital waiting period, meaning she got divorced from the first husband or he passed away. Now she has to observe a waiting period before she can marry someone else. That waiting period, while during that waiting period, the marriage contract on her is invalid. Is invalid. Now, if she is a widow, what's her iddah in that case? We say, if she's pregnant, until she gives birth. If she's not pregnant, 4 months and 10 days. And of course, here in religion, we only refer to lunar months, to the lunar months. If she is a divorced lady, then 3 non-menstrual periods, or if she is pregnant, until she gives birth. While in that period, the waiting period, it's haram, forbidden, for someone to propose to her using explicit terms, such as to say, I want to marry you. That's haram. Why it is haram? Because she might rush the marriage and lie and say to him, I've finished my iddah. Just to rush the marriage. That's why it's haram to be explicit about his intention to marry her. But if he insinuates, you know, insinuates, meaning using words that are not explicit, not clear, and she won't understand from them that, yeah, he wants to marry her, such as some people may say to a lady, don't worry, you are still young, her husband passed away, you're still young, inshallah, someone will marry you in the future. That's called insinuating. He's not direct. He's indirect. But using that insinuation. But to be direct in his offer, that's haram. That's haram. Also, if she is Muslim, then her husband must be Muslim. She cannot marry a non-Muslim. But for a Muslim husband, he can marry either a Muslim lady or a Christian lady or a Jewish lady. Those are from the people of the book. So he can marry a Muslim lady or a Christian lady or a Jewish lady. He cannot marry an atheist. He cannot marry idol worshippers. He cannot marry them. He can marry either a Muslim or a lady from the people of the book, Christian or Jewish. He cannot marry an apostate, a lady that was Muslim, then she apostatized, left Islam. Even if she were to convert from Islam to Christianity, he cannot marry her. Because that's not a Christian by descent. She's an apostate. He cannot marry her. Same with the other way. Like, if he is born as Muslim, he apostatized, he swears at Allah, he swears at religion, and that's his situation. Now he is an apostate, an unbeliever. She cannot marry him, even if his name is Muhammad or Ahmad or Abdullah. Because he's swearing at Allah, he is an apostate, she cannot marry him. Sometimes people may be lenient about the matters of the marriage. Although the Prophet sallallahu alaihi wasallam was so keen to urge people to be aware of these rules, he even said in a hadith, "Thalathun." جدهن جد وهزلهن جد الطلاق والنكاح والرجعة. Meaning 3 matters would take place whether one is serious or joking. Or joking. There are marriage, divorce, and returning his wife to his marriage. So if someone is joking with his wife, they're sitting together, and as a joke he said, "You are divorced," she has become divorced. And she said to him, "Did you divorce me?" He said, "Yes." "And you are divorced," that's a second time. They're joking. Then he divorced her as a third time, and they are laughing. That's it, she cannot go back to him. There's no joke in these matters. Even if someone is angry, and he divorces his wife, the divorce is valid. It takes place. Because some people say, "Yeah, but I was angry." Yeah, who would divorce his wife when they are happy? Usually, when does he divorce his wife? When he's happy with her and she's helping him, she puts him food and the like. No, when he's angry. So anger is not an excuse for one to divorce his wife. The divorce still will take place. Even when one divorces his wife when she's menstruating, and that's a common misconception. When he divorces his wife when she's in her menstruation period or postpartum bleeding period, the divorce is valid. It takes place, but it's haram. It's valid, but haram. Valid here we mean it takes place. It takes effect, but it's haram. Why it is haram? Because it prolongs the waiting period for her. It's haram, but it is countered. Also, if one is in a state of ihram for Hajj or Umrah, they cannot conduct the marriage contract. Someone met a lady and they are in Hajj and they are both in the state of ihram. Or one is in a state of ihram, they cannot marry. They need to finish the state of ihram first. Also, the scholars mentioned other rules, but they are very important. Sometimes a person or a lady may marry a person and she thinks he's Muslim. His name is Ahmad. His father went to Hajj a couple of times because this is how people now weigh things. His mother is wearing the scarf. He has still got nothing to do with the child, yeah, with that person. He's Ahmad, he wants to marry your daughter, and they accept. She marries him. They go home, he doesn't pray. She may tell him, and they told us, "Why don't you get up and pray?" He might say to her, "Yeah, I don't believe in this." She finds out that he is what? An atheist. He doesn't believe in Islam. What does she need to do? She can't stay with him for 1 minute. She has to leave him and go back to her parents and tell them, "You married me to someone who is an atheist." That's the main thing, to fear Allah, to be a God-fearing. Because if he doesn't fear Allah, he's not going to fear Allah in your daughter when he's dealing with your daughter. The one who fears Allah, before he harms your daughter, would think, would reflect, "If I do this, that's haram. I broke her heart. I'm not allowed to do this Islamically. And I deserve the punishment if I do this." He would think about all these matters before he even thinks of what? Harming his wife. That's why that's the main thing. Even the one who doesn't pray. See the one who doesn't pray? They should not marry their daughter to someone who doesn't pray. Because the one who doesn't pray, Islamically, is an enormous sinner. Is a cursed person in our religion. Is a wicked person. And he might have a miserable ending. He's not trustworthy. You cannot entrust him with your belongings. You cannot entrust him to look after your chicken.

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0: A message of mercy, a legacy of guidance, a way of life that has shaped generations. 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We remember his birth, honour his message and carry his legacy, because upon his way, we live.
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1: Good morning, I'm Laura Devoy. The Coalition says it's leading the charge to amend the government's gambling reform bill. Shannon Kirkwood reports.
2: This week's Senate inquiry into the bill heard from former gamblers, anti-gambling groups, broadcasters and gambling organisations. Among the key issues, the lack of evidence behind permitting three gambling advertisements per hour, a weakening of online gambling ad rules and the move away from five-minute gambling ad blackout bans. Shadow Minister for Communications and Digital Safety, Senator Sarah Henderson, says after the evidence she's heard, it's clear the government isn't taking gambling harm seriously. She says gambling addiction is taking a significant toll on Australians and the Coalition is now working to finalise amendments to the bill. Senator Henderson has confirmed the opposition won't be supporting the legislation in its current form.
1: Iran and Oman have reportedly agreed on geographic coordinates for a shipping route through the Strait of Hormuz. Quoting a foreign ministry spokesperson, Iranian state media said the factors making the Strait of Hormuz insecure still exist on the part of the United States, particularly the naval blockade and other aggressive and threatening actions against Iran and its interests. The US Central Command says American forces have redirected 48 commercial vessels, disabled two and boarded two. Yesterday, senior US officials said they were hopeful a deal would be agreed to this week. Office space across Australia's cities is in higher demand than 6 months ago as governments and businesses seek to leave older buildings. New data from the Property Council of Australia shows vacancy rates across the country were 14.9% in July, compared with 14.8% in January. The council says the shift was particularly pronounced in Canberra, where federal government clients sought to move into premium and A-grade buildings following a 2025 mandate to lease energy-efficient builds. Ukraine's President Volodymyr Zelensky says a massive wave of Russian strikes on Kyiv has killed 17 people and injured 44. The BBC's Dan Johnson is there.
3: The wave of missiles hit shortly after midnight, with flashes in the sky followed by fires burning on the edge of the city. A railway station was hit close to one warehouse. This morning, workers were removing the bodies of eight dead passengers from the pockmarked platform. Fire crews were still tackling the flames at another burning warehouse. Ukraine's Air Force said 28 ballistic missiles were detected, but none could be intercepted. Many drones were successfully shot down.
1: Researchers say one in 10 species of butterflies have expanded or contracted their geographic range. A study led by Monash University found butterflies' moves are largely being driven by climate change and extreme weather. Lead author Dr. Shawan Chowdhury says if butterflies' ranges shift dramatically, it signals profound changes across ecosystems. Turning to sport, in cricket, fast bowler Matthew Neeser has been ruled out of two upcoming test matches against Bangladesh. The 36-year-old suffered a calf injury while training with the test squad in Brisbane. Australia will face Bangladesh in Darwin next week and in Mackay the following week. Neeser has 2 months to recover before the next test series gets underway.
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We remember his birth, honour his message and carry his legacy, because upon his way, we

0: Praise be to Allah, and may Allah raise the rank of Prophet Muhammad sallallahu alayhi wa sallam. You're probably wondering why you're hearing my voice this time first, and well, you're about to find out. With you on the AM Drive Time show for this morning are myself, Dima, and my co-host,
1: Sumaya. Good morning, everyone.
0: Sumaya, has the weather taken a toll on your voice?
1: It has, actually.
0: That's okay. Thank you so much for still coming in. And whatever is left of your voice, I'm happy to hear it this morning.
1: Inshallah.
0: Inshallah. And today we do have some special segments lined up for you. So do stay tuned for all of that. And of course, you will be accompanying me with these beautiful chants, inshallah. And of course, if you have any suggestions, you're more than welcome to message us on the WhatsApp 0410 830 930. I know that close to Mawlid time especially, we start listening to a lot of these beautiful Mawlid chants. And if there's anything in particular that you'd like to hear, let me know on the WhatsApp number 0410 830 930.

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1: The weather forecast for this Thursday, the 6th of August, is as follows. A sunny day with no rain expected, light winds, a minimum of 7 degrees, and a maximum expected of 18.
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1: As for live traffic in Uncliffe on Forest Road at Woolleye Creek Road, there's been a crash involving two cars. Heavy traffic conditions are expected. The road has been closed in the northbound direction, with one of two southbound lanes closed, that being lane 2. In Leppington on Camden Valley Way at Ingleburn Road, there are some lights that are flashing yellow, so all directions of traffic have been affected. In Greystanes on Cumberland Highway approaching Old Prospect Road, there's been a breakdown of a car, with one of three southbound lanes closed, that being lane 2. And in Silverwater on Silverwater Road near Beaconsfield Street, there's been some emergency roadwork with a burst water main. One of three northbound lanes has been closed, that being lane 1.
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1: And if you're planning any international transactions or just keeping an eye on the exchange rates, here's your latest update. As of today, one Australian dollar is trading at approximately 70 US cents. So one Australian dollar is trading at approximately 70 US cents.

I'll take it from here, Samaya, with the approximate prayer times for today, Thursday, the 6th of August, coinciding with the 22nd of Safar, meaning we are only about a week out from the blessed month of the Mawlid. As for the prayer times for today, they are as follows. Dhuhr is expected to set in at about 12:05 p.m. Asr at 3 p.m. Maghrib at 5:22 p.m. and Isha at 6:43 p.m. Fajr the following morning is expected to set in at about 5:14 a.m. with sunrise expected at 6:42 a.m. We ask Allah to accept our prayers and our good deeds. Ameen.

0: Welcome to the program, dear listeners. Today we are joined by Brother Zahab once again, and he's continuing talking about the Sunnah. More specifically, you said the hidden power of the Sunnah.
1: That's right. So now we are getting deeper into this journey

0: Sunnah can change our life. How it transforms your life from darkness to happiness, darkness to light, and how you find yourself enjoying life more. Because a lot of people usually don't.
1: Mm.
0: Usually it's not, this is not a life that we enjoy. It's not a place of enjoyment. It's a place of quick pleasures that fade with what comes after that's not very good. Mm. A lot of disappointment is what the dunya is based on. Subhanallah. For if you find something that can transform your life where you go through those disappointments and you enjoy them through the sunnah, then khalas, you found the key to life. You unlock the treasure and you said, that's it. Nothing will faze me anymore. And as long as I apply this. So it is important when we do talk about the sunnah, the recommended acts, the sunnahs that the Prophet alayhi salatu wasalam taught us, either through his words or through his actions. These matters are what can transform our life. But it is important to talk about what is prioritized over them, what is to be done before them, what is to be ensured, and that is the obligations. So before talking about the sunnahs, I'll only take a couple minutes just to mention how a person would be deceived, would be unwise to perform sunnahs while leaving out obligations.
1: Mm.
0: Because yani, he's leaving out what would result in sin for a sunnah which, if you left it out, you wouldn't be sinful. So the obligations are the pillar of our life. The pillars of our life. They are the priority. They are what you do first. They are what you ensure. They are not something that you leave for the sunnah. And the reason I mention this, I do see it a lot nowadays. When you go to, for example, the mosques, you'll find a lot of people nowadays, mashallah, they'll pray the witr prayers and they'll pray all these sunnah acts. And they, for example, they've cut off their relatives.
1: Mm.
0: And whoa, hold on. There's obligations. It's obligatory on me as a Muslim to maintain ties with my kin, regardless whether they cut me off or not. So here you see that the person is performing all these sunnah acts, but they've left out the obligations. The way to go about it is fulfill all the obligations and then add with that sunnah acts.
1: No.
0: And it doesn't have to be, all right, then I've got to do the obligations first and then the sunnah acts second. No, they can be in line, but you do not proceed with sunnah while leaving out fard.
1: Mm.
0: And we'll talk about that inshaAllah ta'ala. Even the benefits of the sunnah on the fard. We'll talk about that as we proceed with this journey inshaAllah. So the hidden power of the sunnah. Dima, where do we get started?
1: He's moving his hands again. He's excited.
0: We're going to talk about how these small prophetic habits, they reshape the heart, they reshape the body, they reshape your entire day. And we're going to start with the intention. How the sunnah affects your intention. And it is the difference between you worshipping and not worshipping. The sunnah can turn normal daily habits into acts of worship. This alone is something that will change your life. Just this first point, giving meaning to actions that you're already going to do. Already you were going to perform them, but now you're doing them as an act of worship. This will change your life in ways I cannot explain until you try it. Why? Because now you're doing what is usually, at some cases, for some people, to some people, a meaningless act. Like, for example, a person putting on his shoes. The only meaning behind putting on his shoes for that person is that he put on his shoes.
1: Mm.
0: That was the only thing behind it. Whereas me, I'll tell you about myself, and I got in this habit, and I find, subhanAllah, it's like the devil wants you to build the opposite habits. So for a while, I was putting on my left shoe before my right. Even though I'm right-handed and I'm right-footed. For some reason, I would put the left before the right. خلاص, عودني الشيطان. He got me used to it. So what did I do? One day I put it in my head. I said, no, I'm going to keep forcing myself to put on my right. And now

0: without even realizing, every time I put my shoe in my, I put my foot in my right shoe, and I say Bismillahir Rahmanir Rahim before putting my right foot into my right shoe. Both are sunnahs. Two sunnah acts that I do many times, because I take my shoes off and put them on many times, because I do a lot of things during the day. So this is just one act that was a normal act. A guy putting on his shoes now turned into an act of worship. Yeah, and if we weigh that on the scale, imagine, because I kept doing that and doing that and doing that, that on the Day of Judgment, my scale was presented in front of me, and I seen the scale tip slightly towards the good deeds being to my favor because of me putting on my shoes. Yani Allahu Akbar, Allahu Akbar. From what? From what was initially a normal act.
1: That you were going to do anyway.
0: I was going to do anyway. It became an act of worship through my intention. Through my intention of what? Following the sunnah. Following in the traits and the characteristics and the life of the Prophet alayhi salatu wasalam. Through this, I now could be saved from torture and admitted into paradise. Subhanallah. Because of this small act. So sometimes, yani we imagine that only enormous actions transform people. But the Prophet alayhi salatu wasalam, he transformed ordinary life through small repeated acts. He taught us how to wake up, how to sleep, how to eat, how to enter the home, how to speak, how to smile, even how to put on our shoes. So the sunnah, it's not something that just merely adds actions to our life. It brings purpose. Purpose to your life, because now what were normal actions, I now have a purpose for them. So now I'm inclined to do them and enjoying doing small actions in the day. Every single time I do an action, I know, well, one step closer. One step closer. Once I went into the office in the school that I work at, and my friend Hussam, he was working there. And a lot of what he does actually has benefit to the Muslims in the work that he does. So I came up to him and I saw him flipping the pages. And he was flipping the pages. Each page he was flipping, I came up to him and I said, Hasana, Hasana, Hasana. And he looked at me, he said, I love you so much. Because it's all it needs. It's the intention. Intention changes your life when your heart is present. And what really, really helps with that is the sunnah. Because when you have major acts that you really try and focus on, sometimes it takes a lot. But when you have a small act, the nafs, it's easier on the nafs, all right, just put on your shoes and get rewards for it. It's easier to accept. It's easier to accept, say Bismillah before leaving the house. Bismillah before entering the house and before leaving, when you close the door. These matters, they're easy on the nafs. So when you start getting used to them and then feeling the rewards of them, you are inclined to upgrade into doing more. Your heart wants more.
1: Can I ask, what can a person do to remember the intention? Because I think sometimes that a lot of people might have a good intention deep down, but they're just not remembering it in that moment.
2: They're not conscious of making the intention in that moment.
0: Two things. First of all, and I'm saying this based on experience, because this is a question. See how yani, this is something that was on my heart and my mind always growing up. And really, in the past couple of years, I really zoned into that. And of course, I zoned into it through acquiring knowledge about it. So there are two matters. One of them is ensure you're around people who remind you.
2: Yes.
0: So if I am with people who, you know, I'll give you an example. There was a teacher, an Arabic teacher. She teaches religion and Arabic to the children of the Muslims. Yeah, that's an honorable act. But yani, you get caught up in all of the things you have to do during the day. So every time I see her, she'll be walking. I don't want, yani, because I do it so I can get the rewards, yani. And for her sake, that if she's walking, she's missing out on the rewards of each step. So I'll say lillahi ta'ala. So now her walking from that class, she's getting rewarded. And I kept doing that and doing that. And then one day I saw her and she saw me and she's like, lillahi ta'ala. And she said, now whenever I see your face, I remember lillahi ta'ala.
2: Wow.
0: So even if I'm walking past and I didn't see her, her seeing me, she remembers to do what she does for the sake of Allah.
2: I love that.
0: One of the first things is surround yourself with people who are like that. And if the people around you, let's say we call it by default, they're the people that are around you in your life by default, make them become like that. From you transforming them into that, you become like that more. So for example, if I have a wife, my wife, for example, she's with me. That's a default situation. It's not something where you might see someone at work. That's someone I live with.
2: Yeah.
0: So if my wife has it, I'm lucky. If my wife doesn't, then I train her to become like that. How? I constantly remind her, please, when we'll be going on a drive, please, always remind me of the intention. And then again, please remind me of the intention. Me asking her to remind me reminds myself anyway. And I get rewards, and she gets rewards, and she's going to remember, and I'm going to improve her. What have I done? Same with a wife to a husband. Same with children living in their parents' place, and the parents with the children, especially the parents with their children. Very, very important. For number one is that you surround yourself with those people. Number two is you don't give yourself, and this is what I was going to end it with. Inshallah, we'll get to it. I don't know if we'll reach it today. Probably not. There's a lot to talk about. But Yes. So we said the first is to surround yourself with people who are like that. And the second is to not give yourself so many tasks. Anna, for example, I want to follow the sunnahs of the Prophet alayhi salatu wasalam, and I want to have the intention. I start off with one thing. Every day when I put my shoes on, I'm going to remember to do it lillah. Now that's, I didn't say I'm going to do that and I'm going to do the siwak and I made the whole list. And then I remember them the first day, kind of, and then the second day, half, and then and then it's gone.
2: Yeah.
0: No. I stick to one thing and I'm consistent on it. Al-qaleel al-mudawam alayh ahsanu min kathir munqati'. To be consistent on something that's not a lot, but consistently doing it is better than doing so much and then leaving it. So the second one I would say is give yourself a goal. One specific goal. Work on that for a period of time. Prove to yourself that you can do that for that period of time. Enjoy the process of achieving it and then add to it, because by then your heart is ready. That's why even in terms of knowledge, Az-Zuhri from the Tabi'in, he was from the Tabi'in, he said about the knowledge, مَنْ طَلَبَ الْحَدِيثَ جُمْلَةً فَاتَهُ جُمْلَةً. He said the one who acquires the knowledge in its entirety loses the knowledge in its entirety. Yani you acquire it step by step. Same with worshipping Allah. Start step by step.
2: And you say that the shaitan wants you to rush.
0: Yes, yes. Out of excitement, you'll find yourself, I want to do everything and then overwhelm myself and then lose all of it because myself was not ready for that. I wasn't ready for that to begin with. I went from a life of no habits to all of a sudden all habits. That's too much. It's, you're filling up the cup more than it can handle. And so to answer your question, Sumaya, it's those two that I found really, really helped me in remembering the intention, in my heart being present all the time as much as possible. Those two matters, subhanAllah. Reminding, surrounding yourself with others and to have set specific, easily achievable goals. And I will add a third, and that's the strongest out of the three, and that's to teach people. When you teach, that makes your heart present. And the best of the people were teachers. The prophets were teachers. They were the best. So you learn from them. When you teach, it makes your heart present, just like anything else. I taught my whole life growing up when I used to tutor, for example, in biology, in chemistry, and the like. I taught certain definitions that stuck with me till now. I still know, and I say every time, and some people will laugh, that a compound is when two or more elements are combined in a substance in definite proportions in the form of molecules held together by chemical bonds. I still know that till now, from year 7 and 8, because I was the type who, to learn, I would teach others. So I would sit my mates down, we would teach them. That would get it ingrained in my heart. Same with the religious knowledge. When you teach, same with acts of worship, when you encourage, there's two types of ways that I teach. One is increasing a person's knowledge, and the other is encouraging their heart. And through encouraging their heart, really I'm encouraging mine. That's my goal initially. They're just listening. Same with teaching them the knowledge of the religion, where they increase, it's also for it to ingrain in my heart. And I asked Sheikh Samir once, I told him, how do you remember, this was when I was younger, growing up, how do you remember all of these? Like he would say them like as if there's a computer screen in front of him.
2: Mm.
0: Or as if the books of the ulama are in front of him. How do you remember this and that? He said, because I teach it. When I teach it constantly, it's ingrained in my heart. Khalas, that was the light bulb. All right, now I have to teach it. So I actually went and organized for a lesson on the book I was acquiring. And of course, I did it the proper way. And I would relay my notes over the sheikh before teaching those notes. And he would tell me, fix this and do that. And that helped even more, by the way.
2: Yes.
0: And this really changed a lot of things for me. There's a lot of hadith I just know off by heart. Not because I sat down, took time out to learn them. No, it's because I said them so many times to so many different people. So those are three matters. Keep them close to your heart. Insha'Allah ta'ala, I ask Allah to make myself and those here and the ones listening among those whose heart is present in fearing Allah all the time.
2: Amen.
0: So we spoke about now how the sunnah, one of the powers of the sunnah is that it gives meaning to actions that you are already going to perform. And if you look at how many hours we spend on these, like, okay, how many hours of our lives do we spend, for example, sleeping? A long time.
2: Yeah, pretty
0: much. A big portion of our life.
2: They say a third.
0: A third.
2: Some people.
0: But what about if we add eating and dressing and walking and working?
2: Yeah, most of
0: now,
2: your life
0: that's
2: now.
0: That's your life now, basically. All of these can be accompanied with intention and sunnah. So for example, when we talk about sleeping, if my heart is present all the time and I'm going to sleep with the intention that the sleep is what helps me to function. So I need to function to worship Allah. So I'm going to sleep to strengthen myself in order to wake up to worship Allah. Now I'm getting rewards for being unconscious. Allahu Akbar. How merciful is our religion? Who here has heard of someone who's getting rewarded for being unconscious? Because through that unconsciousness, he's benefiting, he's strengthening his body, he's reviving, getting ready for another day of connecting, of worshipping Allah Azza wa Jal, of connecting to his religion and worshipping Allah.
2: Mm-hmm.
0: Yani, what can a person say after that? Should I even continue? Once, like, we should, but no.
1: Like, I think our listeners would appreciate it.
0: That's yeah, it's so beautiful when you talk about the sunnah and what it can do for your life and how much you enjoy such basic things. I can't wait to go to sleep and get rewards for sleeping. Mm. And the same with eating. And I was explaining this once. We had a segment, I think you would remember. I was talking about when I was eating with my wife, and I've never been like I'm so happy when I eat. But not for the reasons that people are happy. Like even now, for example, I've been calorie counting and I don't know what. I've been trying to take care of my health. Part of it, following the sunnah. Because I realized when I didn't, subhanAllah, and I overeat, because I love my food. And that's one thing, subhanAllah, my body enjoys a lot, which is food. I don't ask as a person, me personally, now we're getting to a personal level, for many things. I'm not that guy who wants clothes and who wants all these gadgets. No. I'm a very simple guy, but I love my food.
2: Mm.
0: But even that, when I love it, if I indulge in it, it affects me. Mm. It affects me physically. It affects my religious state. In so many aspects, it's not good for me. So even that, getting further away from following the Prophet, peace be upon him, in that itself, I find myself getting further away from the Prophet himself, alayhi salatu wasalam. So inshallah, we ran out of time. I will end. Just for now, with a saying that Sheikh Abdullah said. And he said, عُمْرُ الْإِنسَانِ لَا يَسَعْ كُلَّ شَيْءٍ فَأْتِ بِالْأَهَمِ. He said, the life of the person cannot fit everything. So start with what is more important and indulge in that, endeavor on that path, on what is more important, prioritize. So among all of what I'm telling you now, make sure your obligations are your priority. And then add to them one of these acts with the present intention, and this will change your life. Now, we're only on one point out of many.
2: Mm.
0: Inshallah, we'll continue when we come back.
2: Barakallahu fiqh. For now, we listen to the 8 a.m. news. Stay tuned. No.

0: A message of mercy, a legacy of guidance, a way of life that has shaped generations. He is Prophet Muhammad sallallahu alayhi wa sallam. The Islamic Charity Projects Association, under the patronage of Darul Fatwa, proudly invites you to the annual Mawlid celebration. Join us Sunday, the 6th of September, for an inspiring evening of Quran recitation, multicultural and kids club performances, remembrance and reflection at the Whitlam Leisure Centre, 90A Memorial Avenue, Liverpool. Doors open at 3 p.m. with the program starting at 4 p.m. Visit mawlidconcert.org.au for more information. We remember his birth, honour his message and carry his legacy, because upon his way, we live.
1: مركز الأزهر في أستراليا يعلن عن الدورة القرآنية الأزهرية وذلك كل يوم اثنين وخميس من الساعة 7 مساء في مسجد السلام على العنوان 40 هكتر ستريت تشستر هيل للذكور والإناث من عمر 7 سنوات إلى 15 سنة، مع تبرع لكل ولد $100 أسترالي، ويوجد تخفيض للعائلات. سيتم تحفيظ أجزاء من القرآن الكريم لكافة المستويات، حيث يتولى التدريس أساتذة مختصون وموثوقون. لمزيد من المعلومات يرجى الاتصال بالرقم التالي 9793330.
2: الأزهر سنتر in Australia is pleased to announce the launch of its Al Azhar Quranic course. 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

0: Welcome back, dear listeners. I'm going to say a very special good morning to two beautiful students. Mahdi and Mariam, if you're listening, Mr. Zahab and I would like to say good morning and have an amazing day.
1: Yeah, and look, if we want to talk about how your heart remembers to do acts of worship and worship Allah, you know, sometimes it takes a child to remind you.
0: Mm.
1: And I'm going to say something specifically. I saw Mahdi. When we go to pray, one of the first ones, subhanAllah, from this young age, one of the first ones, he sits down, rushes. He goes and sits down. He's waiting to sit down to get ready to pray. He would sit down and he would begin doing adhkar and praising Allah. And recently, he's been making salat ala nabi. Now that the month of the maulid is approaching, Mahdi would sit down and he would say it in this nice voice and he would say, Allahumma salli ala Sayyidina Muhammadin Nabiyil Ummi. And he would continue it.
0: MashaAllah.
1: And I just want to shout out, Mahdi, I'm very proud of you, Habibi. MashaAllah, you're doing an amazing job. InshaAllah, you end up becoming among those who lead the Muslims and show them how important it is to worship Allah and be a good Muslim. We're very proud of you.
2: Yes, shout out from me as well. I know you don't know me, but I'm Dima from Tawm FM.
1: Yes.
2: Shout out to you, Mahdi, and to your sister.
1: And your
2: Mariam.
1: Sister Mariam, mashallah, is just like you. Unfortunately, I don't see her in the prayer section because, of course, the females will be with her. But I can only imagine that Mariam is just like Mahdi when it comes to this. So, big shout out to both of you. We're so proud of you.
2: Naam.
1: And we were talking now about the sunnah.
2: Yes.
1: And we were saying the sunnah acts, the recommended acts. And we said number one, one of the reasons that a sunnah will transform your life is because it gives meaning to actions that you were already doing.
2: Mm.
1: And this is something when a person knows that, it makes it easy on him to do the sunnah. So the sunnah does not ask you to find more time.
2: Mm.
1: The sunnah teaches you how to fill the time that you already have with reward.
2: Sorry.
1: And that's the blessing of it. That's the beauty of it. And that's why we say that recommended acts, they're not random extras. These are what prevent a Muslim's life from becoming spiritually empty.
2: Sorry.
1: And this is what gives meaning to our life. So that was the first reason in a summary.
2: And it requires you to slow down. It requires you to take that, because we said not to rush.
1: Yes.
2: You said when you put your shoes on, now you remember to say Bismillah. That means taking that extra moment to remember, okay, now I need to make the intention, say Bismillahir Rahmanir Rahim, put my right foot first and then my left. So these things require you to slow down. To
1: remember Allah.
2: That's right.
1: That was the second thing I was going to say, subhanAllah.
2: Oh, sorry, I got ahead of you.
1: I love it. Bilax, trust me, Dima, I can only imagine how much the listeners love listening to your advices. Bilax, maybe more than mine even. And I would say so,
2: I highly doubt.
1: But the sunnah is, it's a system of, we say, spiritual reminders.
2: Mm.
1: So let's take the example of entering the home. That's a checkpoint during the day.
2: Yes.
1: Leaving the home is also a checkpoint during the day. These are all checkpoints. And imagine at each checkpoint, what are we doing? Remembering Allah.
2: Mm.
1: Taking a moment. Stepping back from everything, from all, from the rush and the pressure of society and the dagat and everything that comes with it and the problems and the calamities and the hardship. And you just take a step back and you say, Bismillah. You just rely on Allah. For example, when you enter the home, the believer, when the believer leaves the home, they say, Bismillah, tawakkaltu ala Allah, la hawla wa la quwwata illa billah. Knowing that, remembering that before leaving, I leave in the name of Allah. I depend, I rely on Allah. No one can evade sinning except through the power of Allah, by the power of Allah. Without Allah's power, I can't avoid falling.
2: Mm.
1: I'm in need of Allah. I need Allah. I rely on Him. Knowing that, and then knowing that the one you're relying on is the one who has the power over everything, much better than knowing the one you rely on can't do much for you, for example, like a certain friend, for example. No, I'm relying on the one who knows about my sadness, the exact amount of sadness that's in my heart.
2: Mm.
1: I can say to even my own mother, Mom, I'm going through 1, 2, 3. I'm struggling with 1, 2, 3. she will definitely feel like more than she's feeling it for herself, but she won't understand the exact amount. She won't know what's the exact limits of that sadness. She won't have the exact solution. She won't have the power to fix every problem. No, that's with Allah Azza wa Jal. So He, Allah, the one I rely on, I'm leaving in the name of Allah. I'm leaving relying on Allah. I'm leaving hoping not to commit sins and relying on the power of Allah.
2: And saying that with remembering the meaning of what you're saying.
1: Yeah.
2: So yes, you do say it, you make a habit of it, but don't let it just be a habit. Let it be something that actually activates your heart.
1: Yeah.
2: And when you say these things, don't just let them roll off your tongue without you contemplating them first.
1: And when you do, like you were mentioning before, she was mentioning off air, guys. I told you these talks off air are different. Hit different. But she was mentioning about how when you put the intention to do that, for example, that act of worship, how it changes the way you do it. Like, for example, covering your awra, meaning wearing clothes to cover. When you do that, this isn't actually, if you put the intention, it's an act of worship because we were ordered by the religion to do so, to cover. And when you do so with the intention, I'm doing it lillah, what's the difference now between you and someone else walking out? You're fulfilling now an obligation.
2: Putting on clothes that you were going to put on anyway.
1: And then they might tell them, yani, what was your mind set, the thought process behind it?
2: Yani, we were saying, the person that wants to put the intention for covering their awrah, they would feel shy if after that they covered their awrah with something, for example, when I'm talking about women, skin tight clothing or decorated clothing or with perfume or something that draws attention. If I'm putting the intention, I'm covering my awrah lillahi ta'ala so that I can get rewards from Allah, I'm going to do it in the best way that I can.
1: Yeah.
2: I'm going to wear the modest clothes. I'm going to try and not wear anything that draws attention towards me, because this is what the religion praises.
1: Yeah. And yani,
2: we were even talking about food.
1: Yes,
2: food.
1: Yes.
2: When a person wants to put the intention eating food, what did you say?
1: We were saying that, you remember as you're putting the intention, I want to do this to strengthen myself to worship Allah. So because you have the intention, you're not going to go get five plates of kusab laban or get the whole saniya of wara anab or biryani until you can't breathe.
2: Mm.
1: No, because you know that's not helping you. So the intention rectifies the way you go about your actions.
2: Sah, even having too many options for food.
1: Yes.
2: Because the Prophet alayhi salatu wasalam didn't used to have too many options in front of him. Yeah. And then that joy that you were talking about while you were eating the food and you were gaining those rewards. I think even if you had a plate of something very simple.
1: Dates.
2: I would have enjoyed
1: them so much because of the thought process behind it.
2: Exactly.
1: Yani, I was saying, no, I'm sitting with my wife, for example, and I'm remembering that we're eating for the sake of Allah to strengthen ourselves to keep going. And then I remind her, so I get the rewards for reminding her and she gets the rewards for applying. And then I remind her to say Bismillah as well before. And then I remind her to eat from her side of the plate and I eat from mine. Then I feed her as well as the Prophet, peace be upon him, would do. So we, and I said, whoa. I felt like my rank, Allahu Akbar, because I ate food. Yani, it's such a nice feeling. You feel like you're working towards a purpose. And these small acts with that blessed intention, what are they doing? They're propelling you to the everlasting life of happiness, of joy and pleasure, the true happiness. Whoa. And yani, when you understand that, you start to enjoy worshipping Allah so much more.
2: You know what just occurred to me? Even sleep. You know, if a person wants to put the intention, I'm sleeping now so that I can have more energy to worship Allah, they wouldn't sleep 10, 12 hours anymore.
1: No.
2: You know, because that's time that I could have spent worshipping
1: Allah. Worshipping Allah, yeah, 100%. And it, you know, when you do that, naturally it ends up happening over time. When I was younger, I used to sleep at the time when I was young, yani sometimes 9 hours. And that was my usual. And I thought that's what I needed. The more I started working in the da'wah, the more I started cutting down my sleep in order to have time for the da'wah.
2: Yes.
1: And then over time, my body actually got used to it. Now I can't physically sleep 9 hours. I can't sleep 8. I can't even sleep 7.
2: Wow.
1: Yeah, 5 hours. Like that's my sleep, 5 hours. And if there's a week that I've been like I've really overused my body, let's say, it will happen where I sleep in and I'll sleep for like 6 hours and it will be, wow, like I slept for 6 hours. But that's not because I'm different to other human beings and my body. No, no. I trained my body time and time again, but it was through those small acts. I didn't one day say I'm going to go from 9 to 5 hours. I didn't drop like that. It happened over time because I had a purpose. And that purpose, I was slowly reducing for that purpose. At the time, 8 hours was enough. Then my timetable was getting too overwhelmed. I had to reduce in order to catch up. So I would reduce. And then it kept going on like that till eventually 5 hours became the sweet spot. And now when I need to reduce to 4, I do so. But 5 is that's the sweet spot. For subhanAllah, these acts, these small acts, you won't realize it. But over time, they will change your body, change your life, change the way you are in ways that will only benefit you as long as you have that intention. For that's, yani, another secret of the sunnah is that it places like signposts throughout the day so that the heart does not travel too far away from remembering Allah. And it's actually inclined to worship Allah even more. So that's the second one that we mentioned.
2: I want one more call back to something we said before the break, which is that having people that remind you of the intention is one of the most efficient ways to remember the intention all the time. And for that, I give a shout out to my friend, Aya Saad. She was pretty much my first real friend, like someone that stuck by my side and genuinely advised me for the sake of Allah. And one thing that she instilled in me, remembering the intention. I don't know if it was a habit, you know, in her family, for example, or with her friends. Every time she would see me, for example, doing something, remember the intention. If we're in a lesson, she doesn't want to speak to me or distract me. She'll just point to her heart.
1: Wow.
2: Yeah. And so it became a thing between us. We remind each other of the intention because she instilled that in me.
1: Wow.
2: And then I started doing it to someone else. And so then they started remembering the intention when they would see me. And they would remind me of the intention. And so I started building like a little network of reminders. Wherever I go, I have someone that reminds me of the intention.
0: Reminders and good friends.
2: Yes.
1: And it becomes contagious.
2: And
1: because then now Dima is doing it to someone else. And then that someone got used to it. They're doing it to someone else.
2: Yes.
1: How lucky is Aya now?
2: Oh, yeah.
1: Yeah, because of what she did.
2: May Allah bless her.
1: I think the more we listen to the sunnahs and the acts of the sunnahs and how they transform our life, the more we are more inclined to do them.
2: Mm.
1: If you really understand them for what they are, people don't. People just think it's an act. This is, okay, I have to do this. No, there's so much behind it. And so much we still don't know.
2: Yes.
1: So much we still don't know. Like when they spoke about, for example, the obligation of fasting. And now there was apparently a Japanese scientist who won the Nobel Peace Prize for telling people to dry fast.
0: Sorry, to do what?
1: For telling people to dry fast, meaning to do the fasting that Muslims do.
2: So without water?
1: Without water. He won the Nobel Peace Prize for it. Why? Because he was telling people, fast, it's so good for you, and it causes cell regeneration. You know how they speak about.
0: And our Prophet alayhi salatu wasalam, 14
1: in the desert,
0: yep,
1: in the hot Arabian desert, telling people don't drink water to a tribe that was rich and had access to water, to a tribe that could do all of that. He's telling them don't. And he said, the Quran, the verse says, what means fast, if only you knew the benefits. Allahu Akbar, Allahu Akbar, like. What more do you want? What more do you want? And this is only things now people are discovering. But back then, the companions didn't need that. They didn't need it. They needed one thing. The Prophet, peace be upon him, said, it's good, it's good.
2: Yeah.
1: That's it. They didn't need to know, all right, but putting on your right shoe before you left, how does that benefit me physically? And what the, no. And this, they didn't need all that. They just needed the best of creations, the wisest of them, done it. Of course, what he done is wise, I'm going to do it.
2: It shouldn't surprise us that now these studies are coming out and proving.
1: There's so many more. If I go on this, I'm going to go on a tangent.
2: That's
1: with this one.
2: That's a whole segment by itself.
1: If you talk about the dates that you eat on an empty stomach that prevent intestinal disease, reduce the risk of intestinal diseases. If you talk about, for example, eating with the three fingers and the receptors that are on the three fingers, specifically on the right hand, that are connected to the brain, telling the brain, all right, there is food, So that the brain signals now it's time to eat and time to digest, prepares for digestion.
2: Mm.
1: Like, do how much do we have to get into? Or the sipping of the water, for example. When people were used to just drinking water in large amounts in one go, the Prophet, peace be upon him, would say, you're drinking three sips. Sips. And now, even till today, we're talking 2026, the amount of people being admitted into intensive care due to cell bursting from drinking without stopping, and without stopping, yani in one go. And look at this, the sunnah, Allah, yani sallallahu ala Muhammad, all of you sallu ala Rasulillah. This is the blessed sunnah of our master Muhammad alayhi salatu wassalam. And if we go into one of the third reasons I wanted to mention, and it is that the sunnah trains the person before the crisis arrives. So if someone, for example, all of a sudden, suddenly wants to become patient when calamity strikes, more than likely that's not going to happen. More than likely. In fact, when a calamity hits someone, they don't say, wow, look at all the endowments I have. They say, look at this calamity that hit me, and they forget all the endowments. Oh. It's the opposite.
2: Oh.
1: But character is not usually formed at the moment of the test. It's usually revealed at the moment of the test. So if you want to form your character before, this is where the sunnah comes in. This is where training your heart comes in, so that when the calamity arrives, you're ready. And it took me a while to react to certain hardships. I still have a long way to go. But certain hardships, it took me a while where I became like that. Thankfully to Sheikh Samir, he was one of the people in my life, yani, who he instilled that in me, not through teaching me by words. I saw it.
2: I saw it
1: in my eyes, what he did, the way he would react to certain hardships.
2: Which is more effective.
1: Way more effective. And when you combine that with teaching, khalas, yani, you got me. And he got me. So there was a situation with his son once, and I spoke about it once. And he broke the TV. And he, at the time, yani, Sheikh Samir, Allah yajzihi al-khair, yani, he's not someone on this wow financial, mashallah. Yani, he lives his life. Ala addu. And he went and he saved up and he got that TV. And he wanted to make his kids happy with it. And they had programs that they wanted them to benefit from as well, these Arabic programs. And so he gets that TV. And then second day, third day, I can't remember exactly now, he breaks the TV, the young child. He does the whole cowboy thing with the remote, throws it, boof. And the TV breaks. And you will never see a more calm reaction than the reaction of Sheikh Samir. Yani, he was just so calm about it. And I told him, like, you saved up for so long to get that TV, and then it broke in the second day. Like,
0: it wasn't meant to be.
1: And he said, yeah, the fact that it happened, the fact that it happened, he said, the fact that it happened means that before I was born, it was written that that was going to happen. So happy, angry, upset or sad, it's going to happen, might as well be happy. Might as well thank Allah. And I said, whoa. I opened, I was young. I said, no, that changed my life. So then every time after it, something happened, that's how that I slowly built up. It didn't happen overnight, I'll be honest. Sometimes upon the calamity, I would remember 10 minutes after. Then the next one, I would remember 5 minutes after, till it got to the point where once, when I got in a car crash at the time, it happened instantly. But I was like, boof. I was like, oh, bala. And my wife's looking at me like, this guy, is he okay? I was like, Fatum, we have a bala. And she's looking at me, she's like, okay. I just stayed quiet. And I went down and I'm taking the guy's details. it was like a hardship. I'm like, okay, inshallah, my rank is increased and the money that's lost, yani, I get recompensated for that through my rewards, through my patience.
2: But true patience is in the first strike of the hardship.
1: Yes. And this is where sunnah comes in. So the sunnah trains us to be patient and to be disciplined and self-control through these small daily actions. Waiting to begin with the right. Controlling how much one eats. Lowering one's voice. Replying to harm with dignity. All of these, like, this is things we train. Even greeting others first. First. Not greeting others first. That means all others. Yeah, and when I say all others, people you're fond of and people you're not fond of.
0: So don't wait for someone else to throw the salam, beat them to it.
1: It's been 2 days, ma sallam ali. أنا بدي أرجع ما شو لا. Not, yeah, what's wrong with that? It's been 2 days, يعني two opportunities for you to follow in the sunnah of our master, alayhi salatu wasalam. Now you have a third opportunity, man, your life is good. Man, your life is good. And then it tells, the sunnah teaches us, part of the sunnah is restraining your anger. That's among the sunnah, is to restrain one's anger. When a person is training themselves with that, maintaining regular adhkar, I got to a stage where whenever I used to, you know, everyone knows this, you've probably seen the memes on this, when one would be running, for example, or walking fast, and then the pinky toe hits into the wall, and the pain on that is like a truck that hit you.
2: Yep.
1: Now, I used to, when I was young, I used to do like sound effects when I would get hurt and the like. And I said, you know what, I need to get myself used to mentioning Allah. So I started it. And now by default, if something happens, I'm like, Allah. Like, it just happens by default. Yeah. Or, subhanallah. Yeah, like, khalas, that's,
0: you know,
1: it's,
0: you know,
1: in
0: that's
1: me.
0: That's something that I've always sort of wondered. Like, look at ourselves as creations, how weak we are. When we injure something as tiny as our pinky or one of our fingers, the amount of pain that we're in as a result of it, subhanallah. Like, it really makes you wonder and think, you know, we aren't strong. We aren't very strong.
2: No, look at Samaya's voice.
1: Yeah.
2: You know, just some cold weather, and this isn't even the coldest it gets on earth.
0: Yeah.
2: But just some cold weather and your voice
1: and look
2: is
1: what
2: fading
1: it does
2: away.
1: To us. Yeah, yeah.
0: We're very, very weak.
2: Sorry to use you as an example. it was staring me in the face.
0: More than happy for you to do so.
1: So, Anjad, that's such an eye-opener that we are in need.
2: You know,
1: we're weak.
2: Another thing that I use the people around me, I remember one of my teachers from high school, shout out to her, my biology teacher. She used to, when she...
1: You can't say her name or...
2: Okay, I'll say her name, Shazza.
1: Yeah.
2: Shout out to you.
1: Miss Qasim, I was going to say, because if it is the same biology teacher who made my life amazing, it is. It's Miss Shazza Qasim.
2: Yep.
1: I absolutely love and respect that woman so much.
2: Absolutely.
1: And I'm going to stop you as well, and I'm going to say she raised lions of children who are now working so hard in benefiting the community. So you can tell, subhanallah, the apple doesn't fall far from the tree. Tfaddali, talk about Miss Qasim so I can be more happy today.
2: But I always remember her till now, because I remember when she used to be teaching us and she used to atab alayna. We used to tire her out.
1: Yeah.
2: She used to yawn. When she'd yawn, she'd cover her mouth, of course, and she would say after she yawned, "A'udhu billahi min ash-shaytan." Ever since that point, I really liked that trait in her, so I just picked it up and I started saying "A'udhu billahi min ash-shaytan ar-rajim" every time I would yawn.
1: That's beautiful.
2: Ever since, and I still remember her to this day.
1: And for those who don't know, that is the sunnah is you use your left hand and your palm is facing outwards, and you're covering your mouth, and you say after you yawn, "A'udhu billahi min ash-shaytan ar-rajim." You'd fulfill two sunnahs in this. One would be the covering of the mouth, and two would be the saying of "A'udhu billahi min ash-shaytan ar-rajim."
2: You cover with the back of your hand, correct?
1: Yes, correct. Yes, so the palm facing outwards, and the back of your hand covering your mouth.
2: Even yawning.
1: He got rewards for being tired. Allahu Akbar. Yani, how beautiful is this religion?
2: And again, not making it just a habit, but engaging your heart with the meaning, seeking protection with Allah from the devil, actually remembering the meaning
1: definitely.
2: Of it.
1: And the point here is that a person who cannot discipline himself even before having a plate of food is more than likely to struggle disciplining himself before anger.
2: Yeah.
1: So these sunnah acts, these small regular acts, they prepare us for the calamities to come. They prepare us for the crisis that is awaiting. Because there is. You can't change life. You can only change the way you deal with life. So when those calamities appear, it's now how much you've trained your heart through these small actions. This is among what we... among the reasons that I wanted to mention as well was that we use these sunnah acts to prepare us for what is to come, and they are like the walls of the fortress. We said before that you perform the fard, the obligation.
2: Yes.
1: The fard is the fortress, and the sunnahs are the walls that are surrounding the fortress. Now, if I was to pray Fajr every day, and Dhuhr and Asr and Maghrib and Isha, and I add to that So these are now the surrounding walls. I add to that the sunnah prayers. And I pray sunnah, two rak'ah, sunnah, and the like. And I do this. Now what's going to happen? Now, if I am lazy on one day, I'm not going to stop the farad. I would have stopped what?
2: The sunnah.
1: So I still protected the farad.

0: like an extra added layer of protection. You know, even when I do that, I'm like that as well, على فكرة. يعني even she reminded me when I do the awrad, you know, the morning recitation. When a person wears the hiris, for example, it's a layer of protection. And when he says Surah Al-Ikhlas wal-Mu'awwidhatayn, that's a layer of protection. When he says Ayatul Kursi, so I always imagine myself like if the devils are walking past and I say the first layer and the second layer, and I just feel massive force field around me and I'm walking and I'm Mr. Untouchable. And I always imagine it like that. And the more I add layers, the harder it is for them to penetrate through those layers, to attack me, to harm me through those layers, either through evil eye or يعني ما شابه ذلك, or even different to that.
1: Yes.
0: And I feel comfortable. And even when I want to do something outside where I need to show my confidence in something for the sake of the da'wah, I don't worry that I'm going to cop something or the like, because I did layer after layer after layer of these protections. So I do envision the way Sumaya was saying.
1: Yeah, absolutely. You know, also, I want to add on that point, what makes me feel like that as well, if I say any of the adhkar that the previous prophets have said as well. يعني some of them are relayed in the shara' that this prophet said this dhikr, this statement. Then I feel, I have this dhikr from a previous prophet, from a previous nation.
0: Yeah, you know, one,
1: something else.
0: You know, one that really gets to me. Would you be able to guess it, or you just leave it for me to?
1: I feel like you, is it one that you mentioned when we spoke about Ashura and the prophets?
0: Yes.
1: La ilaha illa anta subhanak.
0: Ya Allah.
1: Inni kuntu min al-zalimin.
0: Yeah, this one from Sayyidina Yunus. يعني it hits, and the fact that I know every person I told them about it and they started doing that, it actually physically removed their sadness. Like, they actually told me, with one person who was sad for about a month and a bit, I got them on it overnight. They started saying it sincerely, they started crying من ألبون, like from their heart, and then all of a sudden overnight they were just they changed, and since then they've been nothing but amazing.
1: Alhamdulillah.
0: Yeah, and they now, يعني subhanallah, you become addicted to these adhkar, especially the way Dima said it. Like, that's so true.
1: Because you look at the position they were in when they said that dhikr, and you think, if they said that dhikr,
0: if that's
1: in
0: what
1: that
0: came
1: position,
0: to his mind, if that's what came to his mind to say, obviously, why would I say something else then?
1: That's right. And in that bala, which is way worse than what I'm going through, then inshallah, in this bala that I'm going through, it'll be resolved.
0: 100%. A person who regularly prays the sunnah before fajr, they're less likely to abandon fajr. A person constantly making wudu and dhikr remains spiritually prepared for prayer. And this is what Dima was talking about. And a person who's accustomed as well to voluntary fasting finds strength in controlling desires. And I know that for a fact, because there was one year where it was half-half, where I started fasting because I wanted to improve my health, but also in following the sunnah. It was like one of those, but eventually it led to only, in what way? Following the sunnah, because my heart became attached to it and I saw what it done other than, like what it done outside of just me fasting. The strength it gave me in so many matters, in matters that I was tempted to do. For example, I was in positions where I was tempted to be very angry, like due to things that happened to me, subhanAllah, that usually would really anger someone, like genuinely. And I didn't. And yani, I'm at my calmest. I don't understand, subhanAllah. I'm a bit different in the sense that fasting actually calms me down. Even I was teaching a class recently and I was fasting, and usually Mondays and Thursdays, yani, that's among, by the way, the sunnah as well, Mondays and Thursdays. This was the sunnah of the Prophet alayhi salatu wasalam. And if you want to get a step further, but maybe not yet, if you're not ready for it, always start with small steps, as we said. But if you've been doing this already, you've been fasting so long, to try and do the fasting of Prophet David. Siyam Dawood, that's the best fasting, the Prophet said alayhi salatu wasalam, which is one day on, one day off.
1: Wow.
0: So that was the one I did. I went on that venture of fasting, the fasting of Prophet David, and hearing the name of Prophet Dawood, I don't know, I feel this like curiosity and interest about him. Like, I want to know more about his life. I hope I go to paradise and I talk to him,
1: inshallah,
0: and I get to speak to him about his life. I feel like, yani, subhanAllah, I don't know how to explain it.
1: You know, because you practiced something of his.
0: Yes.

0: Now there's
1: you're
0: a
1: connected
0: tie.
1: To him. Yeah,
0: there's a tie between
1: right.
0: you.
1: And like for him to have the best form of fasting, the one that he was doing, like it wow. intrigues me, you know, like
0: yeah.
1: I get very intrigued. I feel like, of course, all the prophets were the wisest. I feel like he had something about it when it came to his wisdom.
0: Mm.
1: And so I would love to meet him and talk.
0: Inshallah.
1: Inshallah. May Allah make us among those who mm. enter paradise and have the opportunity to sit down with Sayyidina Dawood mm. and speak to him and Ameen. Talk about his wins in this life and the good things that happened to him in this life.
0: Inshallah.
1: That was among the matters. But this fasting, what it done for me, it strengthened me from staying away from my desires. My desire to get angry, my desire to sin, all of these matters, it helps me, it calms me down. Fasting actually calms me down. Whereas a lot of people when they fast, and recently I've been hearing, and this, I used to deal with this a lot in construction, they say, ما تحكي معي هلا أنا صايم.
0: Mm.
1: Don't speak to me now, I'm fasting. That's because you're viewing fasting wrong. He starts off the act of worship thinking, everyone has to handle me. Because I'm doing this. That's mm. not fasting. Fasting involves, yani the purpose of fasting amongst it is that I'm doing this to control my desires. So when I remember I'm fasting, I remember I'm worshipping Allah. Am I going to fulfill my desires while worshipping Allah? Who would do that? It's mm. like if I'm praying, I randomly go and start fulfilling my desires. I start ba'asib ala wahid, مثلا. Of course not. I stay within the prayer. Mm. I stay in tune with what I'm doing. Same with the fasting. And it's a blessing in the fact that you're doing it all day. No matter what you're doing, you're worshipping Allah because you're fasting.
0: Sorry.
1: It's a state that remains with you consistently. And in that, there's a blessing and a beauty about it. For all of these sunnahs are like the outside layering walls, the additional protective walls to that fortress which is your fard, which is your obligatory matters. And so a person who starts on them will start to see the pleasure of them, will start to see the benefits of them, the transformation of him through them. Subhanallah. I went way past my time. I'm actually a bit late.
0: Can I just ask you one more thing before mm. you conclude? What is something that our listeners can focus on in this coming week before they hear the next segment on Thursday?
1: All right. So I want all of them to do one thing. I want them to choose themselves, because as well, it's important that you do something that you can connect to first. Eventually your heart will connect to all of it.
0: Mm.
1: But first start with what your heart is already leaning towards. So choose one sunnah that your heart can connect to. One sunnah that you want to stick to, and you keep performing this sunnah for the entirety of the week until next Thursday. And stay consistent on it and prove to yourself, I'm going to do this. Whether it is saying Bismillah before putting your shoes on and starting with the right, whether it is the yawning, when you yawn to say A'udhu Billah, whether it is smiling to every single person you see to change their day. Whatever it may be, choose one and be consistent on it. And do that till next Thursday, and then we'll talk about what you're going to be doing after it. And in that process, I want you to do this. أكثر من الصلوات على رسول الله صلى الله عليه وسلم. Constantly make salat ala nabi out of love for the sunnah that you're performing. And I want to just end it with this. That one woman who we know, she said, today is the day I'm going to eat with three fingers. Today. She didn't do it till today, till next Thursday. Mm. She said today, meaning that day she was experiencing. She said, I'm going to eat with three fingers. اتباعاً بسنة الرسول عليه الصلاة والسلام. Following the sunnah of the Prophet, peace and blessings be upon him. That night she saw him in her dream.
0: Wow.
1: That night she saw him in her dream. And so first thing I would say is choose that sunnah, stick to it while making salawat ala nabi during the week. And then I would say to keep your heart attached from now till then, attend the lessons. Yes. We have a lesson tonight in Mila. About the Prophet عليه الصلاة والسلام, about his story from Sheikh Hadi Zaatari, and he's joined with Brother Nur al-Qasim, who's actually come from Lebanon, who will be talking about the greatness of Muhammad عليه الصلاة والسلام. Likewise, on Friday as well in Chester Hill, in Masjid al-Salam, 40 Hector Street, Chester Hill, they will also be talking about these great topics with our brother Baha al-Qasim and our brother Muhammad Nashar. These are matters that will help you. Let's make that our goal for next week. Let's get it going for the sake of Allah. And we look forward even to hearing your feedback on WhatsApp, what you did and how that changed your life and what you felt during the week. And maybe we can share those stories, inshallah, in the coming segment.
2: Inshallah. And if you fear consistency or you don't think that you can be consistent, you can rely on Allah.
0: And always remember your intention.
2: Yes, always remember your intention. Barakallahu fiki. And with that, we say goodbye to you, Brother Zahab. Barakallahu fiki.

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1: Good morning, I'm Laura Devoy. The Coalition says it's leading the charge to amend the government's gambling reform bill. Shannon Kirkwood reports.
2: This week's Senate inquiry into the bill heard from former gamblers, anti-gambling groups, broadcasters and gambling organisations. Among the key issues, the lack of evidence behind permitting three gambling advertisements per hour, a weakening of online gambling ad rules, and the move away from five-minute gambling ad blackout bans. Shadow Minister for Communications and Digital Safety, Senator Sarah Henderson, says after the evidence she's heard, it's clear the government isn't taking gambling harm seriously. She says gambling addiction is taking a significant toll on Australians and the Coalition is now working to finalise amendments to the bill. Senator Henderson has confirmed the opposition won't be supporting the legislation in its current form.
1: Iran and Oman have reportedly agreed on geographic coordinates for a shipping route through the Strait of Hormuz. Quoting a foreign ministry spokesperson, Iranian state media said the factors making the Strait of Hormuz insecure still exist on the part of the United States, particularly the naval blockade and other aggressive and threatening actions against Iran and its interests. The US Central Command says American forces have redirected 48 commercial vessels, disabled two and boarded two. Yesterday, senior US officials said they were hopeful a deal would be agreed to this week. Office space across Australia's cities is in higher demand than 6 months ago as governments and businesses seek to leave older buildings. New data from the Property Council of Australia shows vacancy rates across the country were 14.9% in July, compared with 14.8% in January. The council says the shift was particularly pronounced in Canberra, where federal government clients sought to move into premium and A-grade buildings following a 2025 mandate to lease energy-efficient builds. Ukraine's President Volodymyr Zelensky says a massive wave of Russian strikes on Kyiv has killed 17 people and injured 44. The BBC's Dan Johnson is there.
3: The wave of missiles hit shortly after midnight, with flashes in the sky followed by fires burning on the edge of the city. A railway station was hit close to one warehouse. This morning, workers were removing the bodies of eight dead passengers from the pockmarked platform. Fire crews were still tackling the flames at another burning warehouse. Ukraine's Air Force said 28 ballistic missiles were detected, but none could be intercepted. Many drones were successfully shot down.
1: Researchers say one in 10 species of butterflies have expanded or contracted their geographic range. A study led by Monash University found butterflies' moves are largely being driven by climate change and extreme weather. Lead author Dr. Shawan Chowdhury says if butterflies' ranges shift dramatically, it signals profound changes across ecosystems. Turning to sport, in cricket, fast bowler Matthew Neeser has been ruled out of two upcoming test matches against Bangladesh. The 36-year-old suffered a calf injury while training with the test squad in Brisbane. Australia will face Bangladesh in Darwin next week and in Mackay the following week. Neeser has 2 months to recover before the next test series gets underway.
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We wish you a blessed day filled with obedience to Allah subhanahu wa ta'ala. Today is Thursday, the 22nd of Safar, of the Hijri month, Safar, for the year 1448. And today is the 6th of August for the 2026. May Allah ta'ala reward you and accept your good deeds. Allahumma ameen. Welcome to the Khadamat program. And as usual, we receive your calls live on AON, the Muslim Community Radio. The phone number is 97072747. If you'd like to join us live on air to buy, sell, or swap for free, again, the number is 97072747. Or you can send a WhatsApp message on 0410-830-930. 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You can message us directly. It's not a group. When you send the message, the presenter on air will see your message and your request, inshallah. And you can use these numbers and the WhatsApp and the normal number to call us, and the email, which is contactus@termfm.org.au, for any feedback or any request or advice or any participation, like if you'd like to join us in any program, inshallah ta'ala. May Allah reward you and may Allah ta'ala bless you. Allahumma ameen. We ask Allah Ta'ala to protect you, and we ask Allah Ta'ala to grant us paradise without any prior torture. Allahumma ameen. Ya

Dear listeners, as we mentioned also, the Australian dollar exchange rate at the moment, 70.5 US cents. 70.5 US cents. For the traffic report in Maryland's Coleman Street, Great Western Highway, on ramp to M4 Moroway, there is a car accident. One of two eastbound lanes is closed, lane number two. The incident happened around 14-15 minutes ago. Also in Rhodes, Concord Road, approaching Mary Street East, there is a car accident. One of three northbound lanes is closed, lane number one. Also, the incident happened around 10 minutes ago. There is no reports of heavy traffic at the moment. We wish you always a safe trip. May Allah protect you and bless you. Ameen. For the weather forecast for today in Sydney, expected to be sunny with light winds. The maximum temperature expected to be 18 degrees. At the moment, it's around 11-12 degrees and feels like 6. For tomorrow's weather, as expected, also very similar to today's weather. So it's very similar to today's weather, and it's sunny with light winds. Minimum temperature expected 6 degrees and 18 maximum, inshallah ta'ala, for tomorrow in Sydney.

For the prayer times for today, Thursday, inshallah ta'ala, Dhuhr Adhan is around 12:05, Asr Adhan 3 o'clock, Maghrib Adhan 5:22, Aisha is at 6:43 for the Fajr prayer for tomorrow Friday, 5:14, and for the sunrise for tomorrow Friday, 6:42. Also, Dhuhr prayer for tomorrow, Friday, 12:05, inshallah, Azza wa Jalla.